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2: This is John Floridis. 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Currently based in Seattle, Washington, Jovino was born and raised in Rio de Janeiro, Brazil. He has released 20 recordings under his own name, toured internationally for decades with a wide variety of collaborations, and is a three-time Latin Grammy Award nominee. A recent review of his work earned this praise. Everything Santos Neto plays, whatever its narrower emotional content or style, feels like an affirmation of life, creativity, and love. Jovinos Santos Neto is our guest on the next Musician's Spotlight, Tuesday at 7 after All Things Considered, here on Montana Public Radio.
3: 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I'm AJ Williams with your forecast. West of the Divide tonight, cloudy with a slight chance of rain. Lows in the 40s, and tomorrow, a chance of rain showers. Highs in the upper 50s to mid-60s. Missoula, Polson, Libby, and Eureka, highs up to 57. Kalispell, Whitefish, and Thompson Falls, highs up to 55. Butte, Hamilton, and Deer Lodge, highs up to 54. And Phillipsburg, a high of 47. In central Montana tonight, mostly cloudy, lows 45 to 50. Tomorrow, cloudy with a chance of rain and a slight chance of thunderstorms in the afternoon and evening. Highs in the mid-60s to mid-70s. Great Falls, Helena, and White Sulphur Springs, a high of 56. Browning, a high of 49. In southwest Montana tonight, cloudy with lows 40 to 50. 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
5: From NPR News, this is All Things Considered. I'm Elsa Chang.
0: And I'm Mary Louise Kelly. Since launching the war with Iran in February, President Trump has repeatedly said the U.S. is close to a deal with Iran to end it. The most recent version could include new negotiations about Iran's nuclear program. Trump hopes to improve on the nuclear deal secured by President Obama back in 2015. So far, though, that has proved elusive. NPR International Affairs correspondent Jackie Northam has our report.
6: President Trump has never been shy about sharing his thoughts on the Joint Comprehensive Plan of Action, or JCPOA, the 2015 Iran nuclear deal brokered by President Obama.
7: The Obama deal was a disgrace.
6: In his first term, Trump tore up the Obama deal, promising to replace it with a tougher version. Very little is known about what details he's now negotiating with Iran, but Trump has been clear about one thing.
8: He keeps saying it over and over and over again. Iran cannot have a nuclear weapon.
6: Aaron David Miller of the Carnegie Endowment for International Peace says Trump was angry the JCPOA allowed Iran limited amounts of uranium enrichment for civilian use.
8: Trump administration's position is a moratorium on enrichment. That is to say, not an end, but a suspension, cessation for a discrete period of time. President proposed 20 years.
6: Mark Dubowitz, CEO of the Foundation for Defense of Democracies, says the Obama deal allowed Iran to keep key nuclear facilities such as Natanz, Fordo, and Isfahan. The three sites were damaged by U.S. attacks earlier this year and in June 2025, but are still standing.
9: And a deal would require Iran, if Trump gets the terms that he wants, to fully dismantle these facilities and not rebuild them. That would be a huge difference from JCPOA.
6: A new nuclear deal with Iran will have to be different than the 2015 agreement because so much has changed in the interim, says Eric Brewer with the Nuclear Threat Initiative. He says Iran has acquired better technology and skills over the years.
10: When Trump pulled out of the Iran nuclear deal in 2018, Iran expanded its program pretty dramatically, including developing advanced centrifuges that enrich uranium more efficiently and producing 60% enriched uranium, which is just a step away from weapons grade.
6: By that token, says Brewer, a new nuclear deal will have to be far more robust. But Iran is in a strong position for negotiations. It has control of the Strait of Hormuz, hurting the world's economy and Trump politically. Brewer says if the White House wants a nuclear deal, it'll likely have to provide Iran with economic incentives.
10: Iran is not going to give up its program for free. And I would add, Iran's asking price on that front is probably higher than it was in 2015 for similar types of concessions, right? It's probably going to want more sanctions relief up front.
6: Iran is also requesting billions of dollars for reconstruction that are frozen in overseas bank accounts. Trump has regularly mocked Obama for sending $1.7 billion to Iran. Trump could face a sharp backlash from Iran hawks and others if he sends more than that in an effort to open the Strait of Hormuz. Miller, with Carnegie, says Trump will find that hard to stomach.
8: What he cannot abide, because it will be a legacy issue, is an outcome that paints him to be a loser, a sucker, having been played by of the regime that he intended to weaken, if not change.
6: Dubowitz maintains the U.S. is in a better place than it would have been if Trump hadn't pulled out of the Obama nuclear deal, because Iran would have emerged with a legal nuclear program. But Dubowitz says that doesn't mean Trump will be able to close a new deal.
9: I think ultimately he's going to have to face the reality that this regime is not prepared to abandon a nuclear program that it's invested decades and hundreds of billions of dollars in and sees as the only guarantee of its survival.
6: The Obama nuclear deal took 2 years of painstaking negotiations. With key midterms looming, Trump doesn't have the luxury of time. Jackie Northam, NPR News.
5: All right. The beginning of the 2026 FIFA World Cup is just 2 days away. And President Trump's restrictive immigration policies are already playing a role in this year's tournament. At least one referee and one team staff member have been denied entry to the U.S., and dozens of fans have been denied travel visas. For more on all of this, we're joined now by NPR's Sergio Martinez-Beltran. Hi, Sergio.
11: Hey, Elsa.
5: Hey, okay. So let's start with that referee who was blocked from entering the U.S. Why exactly?
11: Yeah, we're talking about Omar Artin, who was one of the 52 center referees selected to officiate the FIFA World Cup. Artin is a decorated referee, and he's from Somalia, a country that has travel restrictions imposed by President Trump. Mm-hmm. Now, on Saturday, he landed in Miami, and Customs and Border Protection agents interrogated him at the airport. CBP says Artin was determined to be inadmissible due to vetting concerns and was denied entry. Now, CBP did not say what those concerns were, and Artin did not respond to our request for comment.
5: Okay, so still a lot left to be learned, but this is just the latest example of how Trump's immigration policies could be affecting the World Cup, right?
11: Right. And this is something that policy experts and soccer fans have been warning about, Elsa. For example, there are four teams playing the World Cup from countries that are under a full or partial travel ban, like Team Iran, who is playing in the U.S. but sleeping in Mexico after the U.S. government banned them from staying overnight. Visas for Iranian team members were approved last week, but more than a dozen support staff did not get visas approved, including the president of the Iranian Football Federation. Jules Boykoff is a professor and the author of Red Card, the 2026 World Cup, Sports Washing, and the FIFA Greed Machine. He's also a former professional soccer player, and he calls this year's tournament a massive paradox.
12: On one hand, it has more teams than ever participating. On the other hand, because of the policies of the Trump administration, it looks more like a World Cup of exclusion than inclusion.
11: Boykoff says Trump's policies are making the FIFA World Cup a joyless event. Now, the White House did not respond to our request for a comment.
5: Okay, well, we're talking about players, referees, but fans are the ones who bring joy and celebration to this whole event. So I'm curious, like, how are they being impacted by some of these policies?
11: Yes, you know, fans are a huge part of the FIFA World Cup. I mean, think about how noisy and vibrant the stadiums are during games, right?
13: Yeah.
11: But we might see less of that because some international fans have been denied visas, even when they have game tickets and proof they will be going back home. David Nevin teaches a course in sports and politics at the University of Cincinnati. He says these immigration issues are a self-inflicted wound.
14: When you insert politics into the competition, it's no longer the competition it was. And in some ways, very tangibly, when a referee is missing or a player is delayed. But the spirit of it, how many fans will not be in attendance because it's hostile to come to the United States right now.
11: And that could include fans from the U.S. who don't want to deal with what could be a tense interaction with immigration officials.
13: I mean, exactly. This is something that has come up before, especially for fans who are immigrants living mm-hmm. inside the U.S. already. How much immigration enforcement do you think there will be outside the stadiums?
11: Well, White House Border Czar Tom Homan has said immigration enforcement is not a priority for the ICE agents assigned to the stadiums. He said the agents will focus on security. However, he said collateral arrests could happen.
13: That is NPR's Sergio Martinez-Beltran. Thank you so much, Sergio.
11: You're welcome.
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5: It's All Things Considered from NPR News. I'm Elsa Chang.
0: And I'm Mary Louise Kelly. Coming up, a new novel by Dave Eggers.
5: It asks the question, what does it mean to be an artist?
18: Olympia knows the landscape of the business of art inside and out. This is just water that she feels very comfortable swimming in. And he never gets comfortable.
0: The novel Contrapposto. First the news.
19: Live from NPR News in Culver City, California, I'm Duane Brown. Israeli attacks on Lebanon's coastal city of Tyre have killed at least 8 people. Now, Israel is warning that it could strike the last remaining refuge for those still in the city. NPR's Jane Arraf has more.
20: Israel has been attacking Tyre for the past 2 weeks, saying it's targeting the militant group Hezbollah. But it left the mostly Christian section near the city's Roman port and areas around it untouched. Tuesday morning, Israel's military spokesman issued a warning in Arabic. Avihai Adrai said he was addressing residents of Tyre, including the Christian quarter and surrounding neighborhoods, urging them to evacuate urgently. He said the move was in response to Hezbollah attacks in Israel. Hezbollah has been fighting Israeli forces that have occupied southern Lebanon, but is also launching attacks on military targets in northern Israel. Tyre's UNESCO-listed heritage includes sites linked to Alexander the Great. Jane Arraf, NPR News, Beirut.
19: The Southern Poverty Law Center, based in Montgomery, Alabama, tracks extremism and hate groups across the country. Today, they released their annual report, as we hear from Vahini Shuri.
21: The report found 1,263 active hate and extremist anti-government groups in 2025 across the United States. The report asserts that the hard right, quote, enjoyed unprecedented access across the federal government. It pointed at the White House press pool's replacement of journalists with hard right influencers and how frequently anti-immigrant and LGBTQ plus groups were represented in congressional hearings. SPLC also indicated that federal law enforcement officers who would otherwise be focused on domestic extremism have been shifted to immigration enforcement, including almost a quarter of all FBI agents. For NPR News, I'm Vahini Shori in Birmingham.
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2: With Montana News, I'm Ellis Ju Lin. Most of Montana's snowpack had melted out by the start of June. MTPR's Edward O'Brien reports that's a date for the record books.
4: May's warmth took a big toll on what was left of Montana's snowpack. According to the USDA's Natural Resources Conservation Service in Bozeman, most of the state's snowpack has already melted and transitioned into runoff. Most of the state's remote automated weather stations that tally snowpack had the earliest or second earliest meltout date on record. West of the Continental Divide remains the only region of the state currently drought-free. Drought is widespread east of the divide. Extreme drought has intensified in the southwest and is expanding into eastern Montana. A wet June could help improve the state's summer streamflow forecast, but full recovery is unlikely for most areas east of the divide. Reporting from Missoula, I'm Edward O'Brien.
2: Governor Greg Gianforte is proclaiming Montana Wildfire Smoke Ready Week this week. In a news release, Gianforte encouraged Montanans to proactively protect their health, improve indoor air quality, and prepare their homes before smoke arrives. Department of Environmental Quality officials remind residents that wildfire smoke doesn't always come from nearby fires, but can travel hundreds of miles and affect many Montana communities. 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For more information on wildfire smoke preparedness, you can visit the Montana Department of Public Health and Human Services website. 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
2: This is National Native News. I'm Jill Freitas. Wildlife across southern southeast Alaska is emerging from wintertime hibernation. But in Metlakatla on Annette Island, animals aren't the only thing waking up. Canoes are hitting the water again, marking this year's start of the Tsimshian tradition that's tied to the village's history. KRBD's Hunter Morrison tagged along for a recent canoe journey and has this story.
3: About a dozen people are holding cedar boughs in a driveway on the outskirts of town. David Nelson grabs his drum and begins singing. As the drum beats echo through the subdivision, it hasn't been performed in 3 years.
4: We believe they're like a living, breathing thing.
3: The ceremony marks the start of the canoe's spring and summertime journey. Johan Atkinson, president of the nonprofit Lawida, says the organization's goal is to share Tsimshian culture and bring Metlakatla back to its canoeing roots.
5: It's that feeling of we're going to be on the ocean of our ancestors, and that feeling is just so comforting.
3: The canoe is towed to a boat launch, from which they'll paddle to nearby One Tree Island. Atkinson hopes fun opportunities like these can help keep Tsimshian traditions alive for the next generation.
5: You know, having them experience now is something that many of us adults have not experienced at their age.
3: Atkinson says folks from all over the country visit Metlakatla each summer to experience the village's canoe journeys firsthand. Reporting in Metlakatla, I'm Hunter Morrison.
2: Robert Nick was a man of the Southwest Alaska tundra and so much more. He died last month at the age of 84. His memorial service was at St. Innocent Russian Orthodox Cathedral in Anchorage last week, whereas KMBA's Rhonda McBride tells us he was remembered for a lifetime of public service.
6: Robert Nick's Russian Orthodox service was fitting for a man who loved the harmonies of a Slavonic choir. For Andrew Guy, president of the Chelista Native Corporation, Nick represents the end of an era.
7: He's part of that group that came from having no electricity, no outboard, to where we are today.
6: Nick helped to bring electricity to villages throughout Southwest Alaska through his work with the Alaska Village Electric Cooperative, an organization he helped found. Richard Jung, who owned Jung's trading post in the neighboring village of Napakiak, said Nick's leadership grew from the values he was raised in.
8: One of the things that you're taught is to help people. You try to do what you can for your village and your region, and he was one of those guys that did that.
6: Robert Nick was very proud that he was the first in his family to receive a Western education and graduate from high school. That achievement became a foundation for decades of service on boards and commissions that focused on a wide range of causes, health, education, housing. His niece, Karen Cook Phillips, says he was tireless.
9: Attending meetings after meetings and days and hours and for continued years.
6: Nick dedicated many years of his life to improving housing conditions in rural Alaska. He also served on the Lower Kuskokwim School Board for 2 decades. Steve O'Brien, a former school principal, remembers giving Nick a copy of Robert's Rules of Order to help him.
10: He said, "Oh, I already have that book."
6: O'Brien says it's no surprise that Robert Nick eventually was asked to chair almost every board he served on. In 2014, he received an honorary Doctorate of Laws degree from the University of Alaska Fairbanks. In Anchorage, I'm Rhonda McBride.
2: And I'm Jill Freitas.
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17: 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I'm Mary Louise Kelly.
18: And I'm Elsa Chang. Who gets to call themselves an artist? What even is art? These are just a couple of the questions driving a new novel by Dave Eggers called Contrapposto. It's a story about a man named Cricket, his devotion to art, and his lifelong commitment to a woman who,

0: This is John Floridus. Welcome to Musicians Spotlight. I am very pleased to be welcoming to the program Jovino Santos Neto. Welcome.
1: Hello. Hello, John. It's a pleasure to be here on your show. And hi, everybody around Missoula.
0: Thank you very much. Yes, and I said we'll be reaching far beyond Missoula, but I am based in Missoula, and you are in Seattle, if I'm not mistaken.
1: That's right.
0: All right. Well, we're going to get to that journey. Jovino is a three-time Latin Grammy nominee, a master pianist, flutist, and dare I say melodica player as well.
1: I saw you play some
0: melodica.
1: Yep.
0: All right. Well, I have a soft spot in my heart for melodica. I'll come back to that perhaps. A composer, arranger, conductor, and educator currently based in Seattle, Washington, originally from Rio de Janeiro and moved to the United States in 1993. I'm counting 19 albums. Maybe there's more than that. Three in 2025 alone.
1: Wow.
0: Toured internationally. Collaborations include Hermeto Pascal. I know that we're going to be touching on your work and relationship with him. Bill Frisell, Paquito de Rivera, David Sanchez. A couple of musicians that have been on this program. Joe Locke,
1: yeah,
0: was on the program a number of years ago. And Mike Marshall, which is a very interesting collaboration. I definitely want to talk some more about that. And as well, if I understand correctly, you also are a writer and have a Substack column.
1: That's right. Yeah.
0: So look for him on Substack as well.
1: Thank you.
0: Here's a quote that I love from the website. Everything Santos Neto plays, whatever its narrower emotional context or style, feels like an affirmation of life, creativity, and love. That is quite a compliment and beautiful and very much, I think, fits with your music. Which is very broad. The palette that you paint with is very, very broad. Can we talk about, go right to the beginning and talk about how music came into your life in Rio de Janeiro?
1: Well, I was born in 1954. So, and not in downtown Rio, but outside of Rio, still in the city of Rio, but in what we call the West Zone of Rio, which used to be known as the Rural Zone of Rio, because back in the day it was farms and cows and that kind of thing. But the age, I mentioned the year I was born, because that's part, I caught what's known as the last years of the golden age of radio in Brazil. So you were always listening to the radio around the house, and the radio played a lot of music. Every station played music. A lot of stations had live auditorium programs where you could hear music being played at the radio station. And also it was very eclectic. Rio in the 1950s and 1960s being the, until 1961, Rio was the capital of the country. So it had a very cosmopolitan aspect as well. So that means that on a regular radio station that I listen on the AM radio, I could hear, I don't know, the Beatles, Frank Sinatra, a lot of the old Brazilian tunes from 1930s and 40s, the Bossa Nova and Antonio Carlos Jobim, and the jazz samba that was being born around that time. So this was all part of the diet when I was a kid. So even though I was not playing any instruments, I was exposed to that music. And also with the arrival of rock and roll to Brazil, so I had an uncle that had a record player. So I got to hear people like, I don't know, Brenda Lee, Neil Sedaka. And these were people I was listening to when I was a kid on the radio. I always remembered their names as well. So that was part. Then television kind of took over after that. But still, it became then a lot different with television. But that age of the radio went through the 70s as well. The same radio station continued to play very eclectic music. They used to license programs from the BBC. So you could, for instance, I heard the group Oregon there.
0: Sure,
1: in the early 70s. And I go, well, what is this? I mean, what sounds it? And so that was a big connection right there with also progressive rock from England. They would license these programs on the BBC. So you had every afternoon what they call 60 minutes of contemporary music. And then you got to hear all the obscure British groups, you know, all from the rock groups like Pink Floyd, Jethro Tull, Emerson, Lake and Palmer, Genesis, and as well as some groups like Curved Air and Lindisfarne, Fairport Convention. So it was a big mix of everything. I started to play piano at the age of 12, taking some home lessons. The teacher would come to my home because she was teaching my sister, younger than me. So I ended up jumping on the boat and taking about 6 months of lessons until I got bored, because the music I mean, it started with something I really liked, but then it went in a direction that didn't stimulate me as much. I just gave up on the lessons, but I didn't give up on the music. A funny thing is that my father, who was a pharmacist, but he was also a radio amateur, he won in some contest a little tape recorder, Sony tape recorder, reel to reel. This is before cassettes, okay? A reel to reel. And I found a way of hooking that little reel to reel to the outputs of a battery radio. I don't even know how I did it, but I had little alligator clips and I opened the battery radio, put it there, boom, suddenly I was recording the radio. So whenever a song I liked came on, I could record it, put it next to the piano and try to comp it. And that includes Rolling Stones, Beatles, that kind of stuff, you know. So that was quite interesting learning process because in a way I put aside the whole thing that I had learned, how to read notes and, you know, playing Bach and simple inventions, and started to play by ear and listening to this music that included everything from Steppenwolf to Three Dog Night to Beatles to blues, a lot of blues music, you know, Howling Wolf. So it, you can see it's a very eclectic thing. My parents had records by Ray Conniff and Mantovani. So you see that all that thing blending together creates a kind of a salad in your head. But in a way, I can say that that's my musical training. You know, being immersed in that world.
0: And the whole time you're also hearing music from Brazilian artists as well, correct?
1: Of course, yes. Yeah. Yes. In the radio, they played all the great, you know, Jobim was being played a lot. And I also accompanied back in those days, especially in the late 60s, Brazil being under military dictatorship, that I thought it was the last one I was going to be in, but apparently not. But what happened is that the TV stations held festivals of popular music. So people, you know, composers and interpreters and musicians would take part in these festivals. They were broadcast to the entire country.

0: Jovino, I was going to ask, for those of us who have never been to Rio, Rio de Janeiro, can you tell us maybe, here's a way to ask this. Is there something about Rio in the time that you were living there and growing up there that we may not know? There are some things I think that maybe the average listener, you're laughing already. Something that we can air on public radio.
1: I mean, Rio is a lot of cities. There are port cities are always very unique because there they are open to the world. There are some places that are closed to the world. There's other places that are open to the world. And I could mention Havana, New Orleans, New York, Port-au-Prince, Martinique, Dakar, Senegal, you know, London, Istanbul, and Rio, and Buenos Aires, yeah. Montevideo, all those places, Recife in Brazil, all the cities being a place where people come from all over the world, either voluntarily or not. So Rio has had always that situation as a magnet for influences from all over the world. All the way back from the imperial family, the imperial Portuguese family, when they came to Rio, escaping Napoleon, 1808, they were connected with the Austro-Hungarian families of the Habsburgs. So we ended up getting Austrian musicians coming to Brazil to teach in the early 1800s. So there are people bringing the music that was at the time the most advanced music in the Western world and the European world was actually happening in Vienna. So we got a direct pipeline to Vienna. So that means that you had people in Brazil that were brought as slaves from Africa who could not read. They were still slaves, but they could play music and they could actually learn to read. And there's conductors. I mean, Mozart's pieces were performed in Brazil by orchestras of slaves in the early 1800s.
0: So this is exactly what I was getting at. Yes,
1: so
0: please continue.
1: You see, that's the kind of thing that you usually don't imagine. An orchestra made of enslaved human beings from Africa with a little white wigs performing music that composers from Austria would come. And they heard that in the interior, not just in the city, but in the interior of Brazil, in farmlands, because they had their own house orchestras. This music, in a way, made the musicianship, made it into the culture. So it's one of the few musical cultures in which the popular musicality is very rich harmonically, melodically, and rhythmically, especially because of the African influence, the African accent, as well as later influences in the form of French music, jazz music, Austrian music that we talked about, Polish music, Hungarian music, Russian music, all that came to Brazil. So you could say, if you want to put it in a nutshell, is that my hometown had like a giant funnel. And the music of the world kind of like spiraled into that funnel, but processed it in such a way that the output, when you listen to Brazilian music, you don't say it sounds Turkish. It sounds Brazilian. Right. Because even though there's a lot of Turkish music in there. So that's the kind of thing that I mean, that the Brazilian way to melt the influences and create something unique has going on. You can easily say that Brazil is the longest ongoing experiment in human miscegenation. So people have been miscegenating in Brazil for far longer than anywhere else. So the Brazilian culture is such a rich tapestry of different strands and colors and influences that it's many times hard for the people in Brazil to even realize.

0: You're listening to Musician Spotlight. We're speaking today with Jovino Santos Neto. Jovino, I wanted to ask you about coming to Seattle, another port city.
1: Yes, exactly. My original studies, I'm actually a biologist. So
0: I was going to get to that later, too.
1: I studied biology, even though I was playing music through my teenage years. I always was attracted to science. And so biology really caught my attention because I was so close to nature. And I discovered that I really loved being in the woods, being in natural places, gave me a very good feeling. So I thought biology would be the perfect thing. So I ended up studying biology in Rio for about a year and a half. And then I went to Canada and finished my studies at McGill in Montreal. With a major environmental biology, which I graduated in 1977. So my goal was to go back to Brazil and continue my studies in the Amazon, the Research Institute of the Amazon. And that's when I met Hermeto Pascoal, who at the time was living not so far from my mom's house. So I ended up visiting this great musician, Hermeto Pascoal, that I had heard of. I was aware of his music. I was totally impressed, but I wasn't thinking of playing with him. I just wanted to visit him and say, wow, we're almost neighbors. And I went to see him on one Sunday in 1977 and met him. And there was a very beautiful connection right there that on the spot, he asked me to join his band on the following Friday. So this was like a shock because I was not ready. Hey, I was in a band. I had a band in Canada that I played with and playing original music, composing, had bands in Brazil. But this was not something I was ready to do. And I said, no, I'm sorry. You know, I have to study. I have my plans. He said, it's okay. You just play this one show and then you go on, do your thing. So I played that one show and that totally transformed everything that I could think or imagine about music in a way that I played a second show. And as they say, the rest is history because I stayed for 15 years in a full-time job as a pianist in metal band. When I mean full-time, we rehearsed at least six hours a day, 5 days a week. And this was on for 15 years. So that's my real school, was doing that.

0: You are listening to Musician Spotlight, and we're speaking today with Jovino Santos Neto. Jovino, I want to credit a Montana musician whom you know for this next question, Ed Stalling. He's immersed himself in the music of Brazil. Certainly not a Brazilian person. He grew up in the East Coast of the United States, but he caught the bug. And this is a phrase that I've heard frequently with people, that once you catch the bug, and you are in. And what I'm speaking of, the bug, is the bug of Brazilian rhythms. And we can reference popular musicians like David Byrne, like Paul Simon. I mean, there's so many that have caught that bug.
1: Mm-hmm.
0: And I wanted to ask you to speak to that a little bit. And what do you attest that to?
1: Well, I think that what I spoke about before, like the giant fun of sitting around Rio, is because it doesn't matter where you come from musically, culturally. Let's say you're a fan of classical music, then you listen to some Villa-Lobos or go, oh my God, that's so beautiful. And people use all these words to define what they think the music is. A lot of it became stereotypical, but they say, oh, it's lush, it's, swaying, and it's sultry, and things like this. It's rhythmic, it's joyful, it's bouncy. So all those things are true, but there's actually one element in the music of Brazil which I think accounts for its popularity. It's not just that it's rhythmic, because lots of music in the world are rhythmic. It's a combination of that amazing rhythmic propulsion that it has, and it works even with 300 people playing drums or with one guy playing the guitar, the same rhythm. It's like it represents the rhythm, can be distilled to its very basic elements. I would say like João Gilberto playing the guitar has a kind of groove that you hear when you hear a Escola de Samba with 300-400 people playing the percussion instruments. It's the same, as just an expansion of the same rhythmic feel. But there is something else in the music of Brazil which a lot of people kind of miss, because it's a sense of nostalgia. It's a sadness. It's a sadness inside of that joy. There is a very deep emotional content that usually English doesn't even have a word for it. If you say sadness, you think it's like, no, it's not that.
0: Yeah.
1: It's what the Greeks call pathos, P-A-T-H-O-S, yes. Because it's something that means your heart longs for something. It could be a person, a place, a food, a smell, a sensation.
0: But when something unrequited?
1: Yes, kind of like that, but sometimes it's something you never had. Or it could be something that you had, but you wish you had, but you don't, or something that you had, you wish you had again. So we have the word saudade that in a way represents that. But saudade doesn't mean only for things that went in the past. You could have a saudade for something that you haven't yet experienced. So that kind of deep emotional heart of the music, which if you understand the language and you hear the great poets of Brazilian music, you will see that's very clearly represented, not just in the published poets and the lyricists, but also in the popular cultural poetry that people sing, the sad songs, the lamentos, the modinhas. Those are so beautiful, so dark, and with so much pathos in it, that you can combine that, and that creates the richness of the musical experience when listening to the music of Brazil.

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2: 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Can you get to that?

0: This is John Floridas. You are listening to Musician Spotlight. We're speaking today with Jovino Santos Neto. I wanted to ask you about, of all your collaborations, one that really piqued my interest was one with Mike Marshall. The other musicians that I saw amongst your collaborators jumped out to me more immediately, though I will say Mike Marshall's been on this program before. Certainly a multi-instrumentalist and certainly a very broad-minded musician, but one that really caught me and checking in on some of those collaborations. They're absolutely wonderful. Can you tell me a little bit about that? I want to feature some of that music.
1: Yeah, well, when I did my first tour in the U.S. with Hammett was 1990, and we played a lot. We played all the way from Florida up to, you know, D.C., Boston, New York, and then the Chicago, then the Los Angeles. When we stopped in San Francisco, we played at the Great American Music Hall. And Mike Marshall came and introduced himself, said, oh, my God, because he just caught the kind of the shoulder bug because he played with Dave Grisman, who kind of like a got into Jacó do Bandolim, the mandolin player from composer from Brazil. So that was the beginning. And we became friends right away. And when I moved to Seattle in 93, so that was 1990. 93, I moved to Seattle. And immediately me and Mike started to talk about making music. And we made this album that was a tribute to Hermeto Pascoal. In 95, we started recording. I think it only came out close to 2000. I know it took a while because Hermeto, when he came to town, he also recorded some on that album. So it was an interesting process. But, I mean, I love Mike. We get along very well together musically, even though the piano is so much bigger than mandolin. The balance of the two instruments. We've only had the opportunity to play together a few times. One of them was at the Savannah Music Festival some years ago in Georgia. But in other places too, mostly in Oakland where he used to live. He still lives part of the year in Oakland, but most of the year in Germany. And so, you know, I wish I could do a lot more. He's going to be in town here soon with Alessandro Penese doing a different kind of duo, guitar and mandolin. And every time he's in town, he was in town about a year ago, and we got to hang out and actually got to play melodica with his group at Winter Grass Bluegrass Festival.
0: Sure, of course.
1: So he was playing there, and it was an all-shoulder program, so I got to sit in with him.
0: Oh, that's wonderful. Yeah, that's one of the things that struck me about the music from that collaboration was that balance between two instruments that you wouldn't normally think would go together as well as they do. Maybe talk a little bit about the compositional process that worked with that collaboration with Mike.
1: Well, the collaboration with Mike was essentially the music of Hermeto. So he wanted to play Hermeto's music, and of course, me too. So I picked some tunes, including some tunes that had never been recorded, some composition, because Hermeto wrote thousands and thousands of tunes, not literally thousands of tunes. So it was easy to find a couple that I thought would fit really nicely. And also the other approach to that duo was that Hermeto is known for music that's very dynamically angular and challenging. That kind of thing, which is nice. You know, anybody who practices technique on their instruments can able to play fast. But we decided to focus on the more lyrical aspect of Hermeto's music, some very simple waltzes and some beautiful ballads. So that, for me, was what made to look at Hermeto's music from a different perspective, not just from the challenging, crazy, exotic music, but some of his lyrical beautiful of that pathos that we talked about before. So this is, Mike does that beautifully as an interpreter. He has I don't know how he does because he has really large fingers and the mandolin has such tiny little frets. I don't know how he puts those fingers in those frets, but he makes them sound beautiful. And so emotive, you know, and the way he injects his interpretation. And it's always a pleasure. So we always have fun.

0: Jovino Santos Neto is joining us here on Musician Spotlight. Jovino, you were talking about the lyricism of Mike Marshall's playing, which brings me to my next question, is among the many instruments that you play, are you a singer as well? And the reason I ask this is because in listening to your playing, regardless of the ensemble or whether it's, well, it's particularly noticeable in your solo work, there is a way that you express and perform melodies that is like a singer. And I think that there's, you can be a very good instrumentalist and play melodies and play them very well. But to my ears, I'm hearing, it sounds more like a singer's voice when you, the way that you bring out the melody of a piece and the way that you bring it to life.
1: Well, I think that first of all, thanks for those words. Very nice, because that's something that I really intend to develop and continue to develop. I don't think it's a finished process of making an instrument like the piano to play. You don't have to breathe, and you can use your fingers. And if you like using your fingers, what eventually happens in the piano is a lot of fingers wiggling, which is okay. I like that too. I have that too.
0: Yeah,
1: the kind of itch to play a lot of notes and play a lot of chords and stuff. But I'm not a singer, just to answer your question. For
0: okay,
1: maybe
0: right.
1: In the shower, maybe when I'm driving alone at night to keep awake, I sing out loud with the car radio. But I always loved the idea, because I play music without lyrics. But I always had the idea, most of what I listen to are singers who sing music with lyrics. Whether it's like Elton John, as you mentioned, whom I love, especially his earlier work, I'm a big fan. His first 2-3 records were just incredible. And many other bands. So I love that aspect of the singing. So it took some time and some banging of my head around to try to inject that into the playing. One thing that helped me a lot was when I saw Hermeto playing flute the way he did. It inspired me so much that I started to play the flute in 1979. I mean, I'm not considering myself a flute soloist, but the idea that you can inject the breath into the melody, have one note that goes to, and make that note float in the air, helped me to sort of translate that into the piano playing, which involves actually a lot of things like elbows and shoulders rather than just the fingers and the hands. So you can change the sound on the piano, in the acoustic piano, by the angle that your hand hits the instrument and things like that. So that for me is, it's one of the things that I hold in front of me as a goal, as an objective, is to make the piano sing. And I might even sing to myself, almost just whispering. I will never put a microphone and go, because that's just not who I am. And even though I love singing music with lyrics, none of my music has lyrics, because I like that people put their own lyrics onto the music. Since it can sing, everybody can sing their own words to it.

0: Jovino, I wanted to ask you about biology. You mentioned that, that is your background.
1: Mm-hmm.
0: I can't help but go to the place of asking, maybe of making those connections between the world of biology and the world of music. Not one that would jump out to me. We tend to think of, I think, biology as being a left brain thing and music being a right brain thing. If we want to think of the hemispheric, you know, attributions of the brain.
1: Mm-hmm.
0: But I want to toss that out. I don't know. There's not that many musicians I've interviewed who have degrees in biology. Maybe I might have.
2: Well,
0: and not known it.
2: The interesting thing is that when that decision took place in 1977, when I was 23, it really felt like it was the famous, the crossroads. Mm. Where you are at the crossroads, you can say, I can go
0: sure.
2: this way, or I can go that way. I cannot do both. And I made a decision to take the path that led to music, thinking that I was leaving the path of biology behind.
0: Hmm.
2: Because that's what you do when you take a path, you know, the shortcut in the woods.
0: Right.
2: But it turns out that I ended up working with a guy who was the most biological of all musicians, Armetto, who comes totally from the heart of nature. He never went to any college or school. Armetto never read a book in his life. But through him, we got to experience moments in nature. And not just nature in the woods, but the nature of a big city like São Paulo or New York, and seeing how Armetto reacted so organically to the world around him and was able to transform that into music. And anyway, so that became, in the end, I found out that I was actually a biologist working in music or a musician working in biology. It was never two paths to start with. It was just a very wide path. Mm. And for a long time, I didn't think much about biology because I was so much into this whole learning process about music. But once I moved to Seattle and I started, for one reason, I mean, Seattle is that for me, Seattle is like Rio. People say, what? How come Seattle is like up there? You know, Rio is like tropical, samba, carnival, Ipanema. I said, no. Both are cities that have a lot of hills, a lot of green, a lot of water. So that for me is a connection. The first time I came to Seattle when we took a boat to go out to Victoria in Vancouver Island, I saw the orcas and I go, oh my God, this is amazing. Look at this green water, this beautiful green hills. And it's exactly what I used to see in Rio outside the base of Ilha Grande, Angra dos Reis, and what I call the green coast of Brazil. And so that for me was an immediate connection. And it still is. I feel just as at home here as I feel in Rio. Actually, in a lot of other places, too, because once you study from that biological perspective, you have that in Switzerland, where I go to a lot, or maybe in the, you know, in the Rocky Mountains or in the Bay Area, the Redwoods, where I go to a lot, too. So being able to connect the love of music and the process of making music with being in natural environments where nature is making the calls, not you. Like, no, you cannot control if it's going to rain or snow or wind or the tree is going to fall. So you have to play around those things. And music, in a way, represents that spirit of, you know, living in the moment and at the same time understanding geological time frames. This tree was here for 500 years. That rock was there for a million years. So that kind of thing where you start to suddenly put things into time perspective. And music is nothing if it's not the art of playing with time.

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0: But I cannot not make music, you know. So because it's not something you have to force. Oh, I have to get up and go to work. It's not that kind of thing. It's like this: I'm sleeping and the music is playing in my head, and I'm trying to figure out. Oh, maybe this part over here, the second part will be the intro, and the I think contemplation is the word. When you contemplate music happening, either inside of your head or outside of your head, you're engaging in a sort of motion, because music is motion. Even though you don't see anything moving, but there's music without motion is not music, right? So it needs to move. Something needs to move.
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0: Yeah, that's my website.
1: Did I pronounce that correctly? I will spell that for our listeners. jovison.net. That's the website where you can find out much more about what Jovino has going on, all kinds of things going on, including, as I said, three albums that have been released just in the last year. So plenty of stuff to check out and stuff that is very much happening right now. It's been a real pleasure to get a chance to visit with you, Jovino.
0: Thank you
1: for being a guest.
0: Well, thank you so much, John. And one of the things that's actually interesting is that one of the three albums you just mentioned was recorded in Manaus, in the middle of the Amazon forest, where I was going to go in 1977, ended up going to Manaus 2 years in a row to work with an amazing jazz orchestra in this beautiful theater from 1897. And the album got recorded. It's my first big band record. And I'm so proud of that. And so I composed a piece specifically for that, telling the story of a jaguar and a shaman. So the jaguar and the shaman hunting each other, you know. So, so this is a piece that got premiered. It came out of this record that called Alonso y Pajé, the jaguar and the shaman. And it was beautiful to go to be in Manaus and see that kind of circle being completed, because that's where I was supposed to go. That's the path that I thought I was leaving behind. I ended up back there.
1: There's so much more to get into. We didn't even get into those albums. We're going to have you back on the show sometime when we get into more of these stories. And then by that time, you'll have even more projects to talk
0: Probably.
1: About. So thank you again so much. Thank you for
0: My
1: being
0: pleasure.
1: On the program.
0: Thank you. Thank you, John.
1: This is John Floridas. 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
4: I'm Dr. Anthony Lizowitz, and this is Climate Connections. What happens in Vegas stays in Vegas, but
5: what happens in the Arctic does not stay in the Arctic.
4: That's Walt Meyer, a senior research scientist at the National Snow and Ice Data Center at the University of Colorado. He says Arctic sea ice is shrinking dramatically. Each March, sea ice covers a greater area than at any other time of the year. But this year, that peak coverage was the lowest on record since satellites began measuring it in 1979. This decline has far-reaching consequences, because sea ice acts as an air conditioner for the Earth's climate. The white sea ice reflects a lot of sunlight back into space, while dark open ocean absorbs more solar energy as heat. So as the ice shrinks and more water is exposed, temperatures are rising quickly.
5: The Arctic is warming about 3 times as fast as the rest of the globe, largely due to the loss of sea ice.
4: And Meyer says Arctic warming can affect weather patterns at lower latitudes.
5: We can potentially get more extreme weather, more extreme heat waves, and potentially more extreme storms.
4: So Meyer says that the rapid loss of sea ice in the Arctic has consequences around the world and indicates bigger changes to come. Climate Connections is produced by the Yale Center for Environmental Communication. To learn more about climate change, visit climateconnections.org.
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0: Gervinho, I like to ask musicians, particularly musicians who are as immersed in their art as you are. You're a very, very busy man. Are there some things that you like to do outside of the world of music, just for fun?
1: I do have a lot of hobbies. I love hiking. I love walking, biking. Taking, you know, being outside in the fresh air, because that for me is not apart from the world of music. If I'm walking, I'm often walking to a pace, and immediately that pace mm-hmm. becomes some kind of music. So it's that music, it's not, people say, when will you retire? Okay, maybe the day I die.

Good evening, and thanks for tuning into Montana Public Radio. This is Get to That. I am your host for the evening. My name is Brian Ramirez. Got all kinds of really great music to play you. I'm going to start off with something by Nick Shoulders, who's playing some shows here in Montana at the end of July and beginning of August. I know he's playing Livingston, Missoula, and Kalispell. And last I heard, Rudy Armin's going to be opening for some of these shows. So I'm going to start off with some Nick Shoulders. This song is called Board Fightin'. It's from the album Refugee of Blues. This is Nick Shoulders.

days do I wait? Catch a vibe for a while, suffocate. It hurts thinking you'll go away.

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1: Here on Montana Public Radio, my name is Brian Ramirez. Thanks so much for tuning in. We heard Nick Shoulders start off the set with Bored Fightin' from the album Refugee of Blues. And then after that was Charlie Crockett with a song called Crucified Son from Dollar a Day. I don't know about you, but I really want to hear that Clovis album that he snuck out. So if anyone knows where to find it, let me know. After that was Kathleen Edwards from her most recent album called Billionaire, a song called Say Goodbye, Tell No One. Then it was Orville Peck, who's playing here in Missoula at the Kettle House Amphitheater. That'd be pretty cool to see. From the album Appaloosa, I played the song Oh My Days. Then it was Los Lobos with Emily from the album The Neighborhood. Guy Clark after that from the Truly Handmade Volume 1 album Texas Goodbyes is the title of the track. And then we ended with Giant Sand from the album Tucson, song called Forever and a Day. We're going to take a break. We'll be back to some more music. Please stick around for more Get to That.
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0: Thanks for tuning in to Get to That here on Montana Public Radio. I'm your host, Brian Ramirez. Started off the set with Jolie Holland from the album Haunted Mountain. I played the song Won't Find Me. Then it was the Flatlanders with Keeper of the Mountain. And then we heard Gene Clark with the Byrds doing 1 in 100. And then it was Waylon Jennings with Loving Her Is Easier Than Anything I'll Ever Do Again from the album The Taker Tulsa. Then we heard from the Queen herself, Winona Judd, or just known as Winona. From the album Tell Me Why, I played the song I Just Drove By, a song written by Kimmy Rhodes. That's a great song. Then we heard Haley Davis with a song called I Was Wrong from the album Wandering Star. Then it was Cass McCombs with I'm Not Ashamed from his most recent album Interior Live Oak, and he will be appearing at Woodtick Festival down in Derby July 17th and 18th this summer. And then the last song we heard was Lucinda Williams from the album Blessed, a beautiful song called Born to Be Loved. All right, another break is upon us. We got to do this. We got to take the break. So I would love it if you stuck around for more music, because this is Get to That on Montana Public Radio.
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0: Thank you for your continued support of Montana Public Radio. And thanks so much for tuning in wherever you are, up and down Western Montana and beyond, in other states and other countries and outer space. Appreciate you're here. We started off with the Flying Burrito Brothers doing Break My Mind from the Hot Burritos anthology album. Nick Lowe after that with Rock Pile doing Born Fighter. That was from Labor of Lust, but I thought that song was also off the self-titled Rock Pile album, but could be wrong. Then we heard the Meat Puppets with a Can't Be Counted On from my favorite album by them, Huevos. Then it was Deer Tick with a new album called Coin-O-Matic. I played the song Sweetest Things. Then it was J.D. McPherson with Signs and Signifiers from the album of the same title. Then we heard the Jayhawks with Crowded in the Wings from the album Hollywood Town Hall. Then it was Nico Case from her most recent album, Neon Gray Midnight Green. The song was Little Gears. Going to take another break. We got to do this, so please, please stick around for more music. I got another half an hour to go before Night Train. This is Get to That. See you in a bit.
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And in the air hung a golden trumpet.

Montana Public Radio. I'm your host, Brian Ramirez. Hopefully you enjoyed the set. You can check out mtpr.org for the playlist. It's up there, I promise you. All right, we started off the set with Linda Ronstadt with Dolly Parton, a song called I Will Never Marry from the album Simple Dreams. After that was Doug Paisley with Come Here My Love from the album Constant Companion. Samantha Crane after that from the album Kid Face. I played the song For the Minor. Then we heard the Sadies from my favorite album by them called New Seasons. The song is called The Land Between. And then the last song we heard was the Felice Brothers with the anthem We Shall Live Again from their album From Dreams to Dust. All right, thank you so much for tuning in to Get to That. I always love hosting this show. Hopefully you enjoy the tunes that I select. I'll be back in 2 weeks on Get to That. And in the meantime, stick around for more music because we have Night Train coming up next. Thank you for your support of Montana Public Radio and have a fabulous night.

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This is Olivia. I'm going to be your host, and each one of these shows tends to take on a theme, and we just chug along on this Night Train and see where it takes us. Hope you enjoy, and thanks for listening and supporting Montana Public Radio. We're going to start with Jump, Jive, and Wail.

This is the Night Train, and this is Olivia. You just heard Lua from Connor Oberst and Gillian Welsh. We started the set with Brian Seltzer Orchestra, and that was Jump, Jive, and Wail. And then we heard All Get Out with their song Self Repair, and Amethyst Kia with The Sleeping Queen, Hazel Eyes from Bower Birds, and Bat for Lashes with Never Forgive the Angels. We've got one from Dirty Projectors and Bjork coming up, quite the compilation, called Beautiful Mother. And we've got some more great songs coming up in the next set. 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Beautiful.

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We just heard Oh Mama with Milky Chance, and we started the set with Cat Power, and that was Good Woman. And then we heard Chris Cornell with Patience and Divinyls with I'm On Your Side. And we heard David Siddick with A Girl Like You, and Eska with She's in the Flowers, and Sister Midnight from Iggy Pop. Coming up is J.D. McPherson with Mother of Lies, and we have lots of wonderful music coming your way in the next set here on Montana Public Radio.

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1: 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KAPC, Butte. KUMW, Dillon. KUMD, Deer Lodge. KPHB, Phillipsburg. KUFM, Missoula. KUFN, Hamilton. KPJH, Polson. KUKL, Kalispell. KDWG, Dillon. KEUK, Eureka. KTFZ, Thompson Falls. KUFL, Libby. 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

You just heard Karen Elson with her cover of Gold Dust Woman from Fleetwood Mac. And we started the set with Neil Young, Such a Woman, and Mac DeMarco with his instrumental of My Kind of Woman. And Sweet Child of Mine from Taken by Trees, and She's American from the 1975. We've got one from Natalie Merchant coming up, and more great tunes here on the Night Train. 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

We just heard Alison Russell's song, All of the Women. We started the set with Tori Amos and Cornflake Girl. We also heard Just Like a Woman from Calexico and Charlotte Gainsbourg. And we heard Natalie Himby with Heroes and The Head and the Heart with Our House. This next one is from Susie Sue. Thanks for taking the night train with me and chugging along through some wonderful songs about women and for women. And coming up, more great music here on Montana Public Radio. Thanks for listening.

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Hello there. We heard The Laz, that's L-A apostrophe S, from Liverpool. And There She Goes, which is a big time hit. And it's a very summery song, so I thought I'd play that. It's from the album The Laz from 1990. We heard French singer Ethel, or Etel, I guess, and Time Apart from The Burden of Fever Dreams, which was an EP back in 2024. We heard English singer and writer Nick Haywood and Stolen Tears from North of a Miracle from way back in 1983. And then a brilliant renditioning of How High the Moon featuring Les Paul and Mary Ford from an album called The Hitmakers from 1953. It's incredible playing and singing on that. Tears for Fears, although it was just one of them at this point, and I Choose You from Raoul and the Kings of Spain from back in 1995. Woman Believer are from L.A., and that was Maybe from the EP Dunzo from 2018. Obscure British band back in the 60s, Johnny Kidd and the Pirates, and Shaken All Over from The Best of Johnny Kidd and the Pirates. We heard Sudanese-American Dua Saleh featuring Bon Iver and Keep Away from a new album of Earth and Wires. Just before this, we heard Australian band The Triffids and Love and Affection from the album In the Pines from 1986. And we're listening to New York City producer and DJ Biocratic and a new single called Brocket Landing. Stay tuned, won't you?

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So in this second set, we started with the great ex-drummer and singer from Soft Machine, Robert Wyatt, and Yesterday Man, which was a cover of a big hit back in England in the 60s. And that's from a compilation album of Robert's, Different Every Time. We heard New York singer Kendra McKinley and Overcome It from Where Does a Body Begin from 2023. We heard the great German band Can and Moonshake from Future Days, which was in a remastered version in 1994. We heard Danielle Nicole from Kansas City and You Only Need Me When You're Down from Danielle Nicole, the EP from back in 2015. The great Fats Domino and The Fat Man from Fats Domino Swings from back in 1956. Even I wasn't born. Oh, yes, I was born then. Sorry. Oops. I had the pleasure to be in the station last Saturday night for the Live from Studio B by Montana band Butte Montana Band Jr. And this was one of the tracks they played live, but it's on their first album that came out in 2021 called Warm Buildings. Anyway, the track is called Blue Bathroom, and that was Junior. Good stuff. Waiting for their next album to come out. We heard The Last Detail from France, featuring one of my favorite artists, a girl called Eddie, and Fugu. Track was I'm Sorry, which was a single back in 2021. We heard two Irish artists, Mick Flannery and Lisa Hannigan, doing Grace's Waltz from The House Must Win from 2021. After that, we heard my friend Ali Tabibnejad, who is a singer, obviously, and an actor I've worked with, and that

0: Was his new single, Love Used to Be, brand new. Good stuff, Ali. Before this, we heard Malaya and That from a single called Wrist in Gauze, which is from last year. And we just heard Jobil from New York City and Funk on the One, which is a brand new single from them. Stay tuned.
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2: 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KUKL, Kalispell. 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
0: And welcome back to Freeforms. Here's our last half hour.

Okay, we come almost to the end of the show. Let me tell you what we heard in this final set. We heard Infinity Song, who are a group from New York City, and Haters Anthem from the album Metamorphosis from 2023. We heard French band Pampa Folks with Lea Petges, and Foolish As She Goes from the album It Starts With the End of the World from 2024. We heard Ayush and Wake Up, which is a brand new single. We heard a Canadian band from way back, Klaatu, and California Jam from an album called 347 EST. That was from 1976. After that, the great Gillian Welsh and Make Me a Pallet on Your Floor from the album Soul Journey from 2003. We heard Austin, Texas writer Chinkamani and On the Way, which was a single last year. The great Tank and the Bangers featuring Shirazi and Rest from the album The Last Balloon, which is brand new. The great John Legend, accompanied by The Roots, and I Wish I Knew How It Would Feel to Be Free, from the album Wake Up from 2010. Just before this, we heard Black Party and Summer Love from Mango, which was an album back in 2016. We're listening to Dave Stapleton and FEMA, and What Next, number 2, from Quiet Fire Extended, which is brand new. And we're going to go out with Donna Teresa and a cry from the heart called We the People, which is a brand new single from her. I'm Howard Kingston. I hope you've enjoyed the show. I'll be here for Night In, Night Out on Saturday night. Join me then if you care to. Have a great day. Have a great life. Ta-ta.

0: 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Information at nature.org/Montana.
1: However, it's also a very vital part of a prosperous society. I mean, one of our greatest funders of libraries, a Scottish fella, Carnegie, Andrew Carnegie, there are still Carnegie libraries today. Now, you can argue, like, he got the money in a really horrible way. He was a robber baron, and a lot of people suffered. But he understood we need people to be engineers. We need people to be writers. We need philosophers. We need thinkers. We need accountants. We need all. And so he made sure some of his ill-gotten gains were returned to the community to help with reading. And I think it's probably one of the most important things in my life to speak on libraries and say, you know, we need to have a functioning society. The number one threat, I think, is adults who try to control libraries and who have suddenly whipped themselves into a hysteria because there's a book about two penguins loving each other. I mean, really? This is what you're worried about? You know, and I mean, the great thing about a library is if you don't want your children to read books, they can't check them out without you. I mean, you literally take them and you bring them home, right? And if you don't want them to see them, don't take them to the library.
2: And also, I think about it as a space which is not associated with commerce. And those spaces are so rare too, you know, a space where you don't have to pay money to rent the books. You don't have to pay money to be in that library. You're allowed to exist there. And that feels like...
1: Exactly. Something. Well, you have to pay 10 cents if you print a page from the computer. But other than that, yes.
2: That's the only caveat in the campaign.
1: Yes.
2: Karen, I want to say thank you so much for talking to me today and for answering all the questions. I'm afraid we do need to leave it there. Next time, Harriet will be joined by acclaimed American novelist Rachel Kushner. She'll be answering questions about her novel The Mars Rim, set inside a women's prison in California. A story of incarceration, poverty, violence and survival, told through the life of Romy Hall, a young mother serving two life sentences for killing her stalker. And after that, South African writer Karen Jennings will be joining us to answer your questions about an island. If you'd like your questions on the show, email us at worldbookclub@bbc.co.uk or message us on our official Instagram page at BBC World Book Club. And in the meantime, a reminder that wherever you get your podcasts, there are more than 260 other World Book Clubs you can download, with a plethora of crime and thriller authors if this has left you hungry for more. But for now, from me, Josie Lung, and producer Elizabeth Ann Duffy, thank you to our sound engineer, Neva Misirian. Thank you for being part of BBC World Book Club, and an especially massive thank you to this month's guest, Karen Slaughter.
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5: BBC World Service, it's 8 o'clock GMT. This is Oliver Conway with the newsroom. The US and Iran exchange attacks in what looks like the biggest breach of their ceasefire yet.
6: The president is being tested with his patience, and I think his patience is running out.
7: We are in the middle of war with the United States, and any threats and any operations need to be responded by the Iranian side in order to defend itself.
5: So what does this mean for efforts to reach a deal? Also today, rebels in Myanmar tell the BBC they're losing ground to the military junta after it began conscripting thousands of soldiers.
8: The lives of our comrades can never be exchanged for anything. I'll return to fight one way or another. I will fight until the end for the future of our children.
5: And
9: these are able to solve this task without any direct training, so it means that they must have like goal in their mind. It means that they are actually planning what they are doing next.
5: Clever bees. First, our top stories.

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1: He used it as his studio. And when we went in, there was a piece of brown paper on the floor with colour on it, which he used as a paint. And he had these little paintings, either pinned on drawing pins or else hanging on the wall. And another time, he'd gone to Cannes to buy a trunk, a small travelling black trunk, and he opened this trunk in the balcony, and it was full of shards or pieces of pottery or anything that he found that interested him that he could make an object out of.
2: This summer won't be the last time the Surrealists meet, but for Eileen, it is perhaps the most carefree.
1: In 2 years' time, the war broke out, you see. The Nazis started their terrible doings. And we didn't know what had happened to Picasso for a long time. But then Lee Miller was the first to see him because she was working with the American forces. And she got to Paris with them at the liberation. And the first person he went to see was Picasso. And he was jolly glad to see her. It was marvellous.
2: During the war, Eileen returns to London, later showing her works at exhibitions in New York, Tokyo, Paris and Amsterdam, one of the few female surrealist artists of her time.
1: I'm very happy as long as I can work. I would be very distressed to live a long time if I couldn't work, because I wouldn't know what to do with myself.
2: Eileen Agar died in 1991 at the age of 91. Witness History was presented by me, Jonathan Charlton, and produced by Jane Wilkinson, using BBC Archive and film excerpts from Lee, directed by Ellen Kouras and produced by Sky Original.
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4: 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KUMW, Dillon. KUMD, Deer Lodge. 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KPJH, Polson. KUKL, Kalispell. 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
5: The World Cup is kicking off. Billions will watch, millions of fans will travel across North America.
6: But in a warming world, what are the health risks for fans and players facing extreme heat?
7: We could see some challenging conditions for sure, and that's going to mean a slower game, more impacts for the players, for the referees. Anyone who's physically active on that site is going to feel those impacts, and the fans are going to see it on the screen.
5: And is the World Cup, as we know it, under threat because of climate change?
7: We have to think about the schedule a little more carefully. So a summer, June, July World Cup in the Northern Hemisphere might not be it. Moving forward, we might have to think about switching the calendar. We've done that before. We saw it with Qatar. Obviously, there's knock-on effects to other leagues that have to compensate, etc., but it would preserve the opportunity to play.
8: Join me, Jordan Dunbar.
5: And me, Greg Jackson, for the climate question after the BBC World Service News.
9: BBC News with Moira Alderson. Iran says it's attacked American bases across the Gulf with strikes on the US Fifth Fleet in Bahrain and targets in Jordan and Kuwait. Earlier, the US military said it had targeted Iranian sites following what President Trump said was the downing of an American Apache helicopter on Monday. From Jerusalem, here's Yulan Nell.
10: We've been getting some more details, with a US official now saying that the US struck nearly 20 targets in Iran, these air defences, ground control stations, surveillance radar around the Strait of Hormuz area. Iranian state media had been reporting explosions in the south, not giving much information about damage on their side, apart from saying that in one location, two water reservoirs had been affected. The US

0: MTPR is supported by American Prairie, proud sponsor of MTPR's live broadcast of the Montana Folk Fest, July 10th and 11th. 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
1: Which is also something which we learned. We also learned about sensor deployment, which is one of the key things that we can have real-time monitoring of our wildlife and also of our rangers.
2: And our thanks to Karine Soldatos from the Connected Conservation Foundation, speaking to me from South Africa, and Niyasha Shenje in Zimbabwe. 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
5: BBC World Service, it's 10 o'clock GMT. This is Oliver Conway with the newsroom. Rebels in Myanmar tell the BBC they're losing ground as the military forces thousands to join the army.
6: The lives of our comrades can never be exchanged for anything. I'll return to fight one way or another. I will fight until the end for the future of our children.
5: The US and Iran exchange attacks in the biggest test of their ceasefire yet.
7: The president is being tested with his patience, and I think his patience is running out.
8: We are in the middle of war with the United States, and any threats and any operations need to be responded by the Iranian side in order to defend itself.
5: Afghanistan accuses Pakistan of killing 13 civilians in airstrikes along the border. And
9: how many buildings give that much joy that 20 million people come a year just to look from the outside?
5: The Pope prepares to open a new tower at the world's tallest church. First, our top stories.
10: BBC News with Moira Alderson. Iran has accused the United States of undermining diplomatic efforts to end the war following overnight clashes in the Gulf. The US military said it hit Iranian military targets in response to the downing of an American helicopter on Monday. Iran responded with attacks on American bases across the region. A spokesman for Iran's foreign ministry said Washington had damaged the chances of a peace agreement. Yolande Nell is in Jerusalem.
11: It came just a day after President Trump had been suggesting that we were just days away from a final deal with Iran. Of course, he has suggested that before. And it came also just after President Trump himself had stepped in to stop the escalation between Israel and Iran after they exchanged fire for the first time since the April ceasefire. Iran came out with its own retaliation very quickly, and it said it was targeting the US bases that had been used in attacks on its territory.
10: The authorities in Hong Kong have charged seven people and two companies over the deadly fire that tore through a public housing complex last year. 168 people were killed in a blaze at seven high-rise blocks at the Wang Fuk Court Estate in November. Martin Yip reports from Hong Kong.
12: These are the first round of criminal prosecutions in relation to the Wang Fuk Court disaster, brought jointly by Hong Kong's police force and the independent anti-corruption agency, the ICAC. The defendants include

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1: 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KPJH, Polson. KUKL, Kalispell. KDWG, Dillon. KEUK, Eureka. 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
3: Good morning. President Trump's choice for South Carolina governor made it to a runoff, and Democratic voters picked their challenger against the governor of Nevada. We have the primary results on Morning Edition from NPR News. Members of Congress have questions for Bill Gates today about his relationship with Jeffrey Epstein. I'm Steve Inske.
4: And I'm Michelle Martin. The interview is happening behind closed doors. Survivors want more transparency. Also, what happened when the leaders of North Korea and China met this week? And Soundgarden guitarist Kim Thayil on being a grunge pioneer and putting together one more album. It is Wednesday, June 10th. On this day in 2015, Juan Felipe Herrera became the first Latino poet laureate of the United States. News is next.
5: Live from NPR News in Washington, I'm Korva Coleman. The U.S. military says it has struck Iranian ground control stations and surveillance radar sites along the Strait of Hormuz. Yesterday, President Trump blamed Iran for downing a U.S. helicopter. NPR's Aya Batrawi reports the two pilots ejected safely.
6: U.S. Central Command says the military carried out, quote, self-defense strikes against Iran Tuesday night in response to the downing of an Apache helicopter near the Strait of Hormuz. CENTCOM called the operation a proportional response to recent attacks on U.S. forces and international commercial ships. Iran says among the targets hit by the U.S. are reservoirs that provide drinking water to 20,000 people. Iran says it responded by firing missiles at U.S. forces in Jordan, Bahrain, and Kuwait. Iran's Foreign Minister Abbas Araghchi did not directly mention the downing of the American helicopter, but he cautioned on X that the best way to avoid accidents and being caught in crossfire is for foreign forces to leave the Gulf. Aya Batrawi, NPR News, Dubai.
5: The Trump administration is appealing a federal judge's ruling this week. The judge struck down President Trump's $100,000 fee on H-1B visas. From member station KQED, Rachel Miro reports the judge called the fee an illegal tax.
7: A federal judge in Boston sided with 20 states led by California, which said the fee would hit hospitals and universities, not just the tech firms that use the program most. Two other cases are in play, including one in Washington that went the other way. UC Berkeley Law Dean Erwin Chemerinsky says this fight is likely headed for the Supreme Court.
8: If this is a tax, as the district court said, then the president lacks the authority to impose it. Only Congress can impose a tax.
7: A White House spokesperson says the program's been abused for decades. The president can decide who enters the country, and the administration is confident it'll win on appeal. For NPR News, I'm Rachel Miro.
5: A new analysis of the number of abortions in the U.S. in 2025 finds that the overall number increased compared to the previous year. NPR's Selena Simmons-Duffin reports the number has increased every year for the past 4 years.
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1: Hi, I'm Christy the Wordsmith. Way back in 2005, the editorial staff of the American Heritage Dictionary published a delightful little tome called 100 Words Every Word Lover Should Know. The dictionary editors selected the words based on several criteria. Some had impressive histories, other words were associated with remarkable facts, a few sounded interesting, and some simply had curious meanings. Included in the latter category is koan, K-O-A-N, a Japanese noun that refers to a puzzling, often paradoxical statement or story used in Zen Buddhism as an aid to meditation and a means of gaining spiritual awakening. Another such term is the German word Zeitgeist, which means the spirit of the time, the characteristic of a period or generation. Another of the 100 words every word lover should know is the adjective obstreperous, or noisily, unruly, or defiant. The 100 words editors also suggest the term Jeremiad, which is a literary work or speech expressing a bitter lament or a righteous prophecy of doom. This word was inspired by the Old Testament prophet Jeremiah, who is remembered for his stern warnings to the people of Judah. Join me next time on Christy the Wordsmith for more of 100 Words Every Word Lover Should Know, a brief, delightful glossary compiled by the editors of the American Heritage Dictionary.
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3: Good morning. I'm Michelle Martin. Serena Williams is back. On Tuesday, the 44-year-old won her first pro tennis match at Queen's Club in London. This after stepping away for 4 years. It was doubles with 19-year-old partner Victoria Mboko. Williams delivered up to 120-mile-an-hour service winners, but gave herself a C-minus grade. The crowd seemed pleased at her performance, but there were some tough critics, her daughters. Williams said after the match, one wanted to know what was for dinner, the other wanted to go to a toy store. It's Morning Edition.
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0: It's Morning Edition from NPR News. I'm Steve Inskeep.
3: And I'm Michelle Martin. Good morning. Canada is best known for its winter sports, but along with the U.S. and Mexico, it's hosting this year's World Cup, which starts tomorrow. Sheena Rossiter reports from Edmonton on World Cup fever starting to take hold.
5: Team Canada fans gather in a bar in downtown Edmonton ahead of one of the pre-World Cup friendly matches.
6: Who's ready to kick off World Cup season?
5: Traditionally, this hasn't been a familiar scene in Canadian bars. Fans gathered supporting the men's soccer team.
7: It's so nice to see the enjoyment of the beautiful game here. There's so many people that are thrilled and excited.
5: Ian Racine is among those fans. Decked from head to toe in the Team Canada kit, he's a fierce supporter of his national team, something that wasn't always in vogue.
7: For years and years, soccer fans in Canada were supporting England or Italy or France or Argentina. Now you're getting to see kids walking around the streets wearing Alphonso Davies jerseys. There's potential in Canada right now.
8: Canada gold at Tokyo 2020!
5: Canada's women have long carried the game, decades of dominance and Tokyo 2020 Olympic gold. They even hosted the Women's World Cup in 2015 to roaring acclaim. Yet now, with ticket prices through the roof, even diehard fans might be shut out of the stadiums in the two Canadian host cities.
9: It feels like the business aspect of the game has taken precedence over every other aspect of the game in the lead up to this World Cup.
5: Rob Nottenboom is president of the Voyagers, a national soccer fan club. He says that the high ticket prices are taken away from real fans.
9: The paying market is not the only aspect of this that needs to be considered. The good of the game and the players and the fan experience should also be something that gets a bit of a higher priority.
5: Tickets in Vancouver and Toronto have soared into the thousands, with some topping $3,000 Canadian dollars. That's over $2,000 US for a single seat. With stadiums reportedly half full ahead of Canada's opener against Bosnia, prices are expected to drop. Still, with a spotlight on the host nation, the World Cup could give the sport a major boost across Canada. Tim Adams is the founder and executive director of Free Play for Kids, an Edmonton-based charity that empowers kids through sports like soccer. He was also the vice chair for the Edmonton bid to be a host city for this World Cup.
10: Canada is this great multicultural country that celebrates people from all around the world, and we have all this amazing athletic and mental talent here that we'd never tap into.
5: He hopes the global presence of this tournament will leave a social legacy and help grow the game on home pitches.
10: I'm sure this event will really help put a spotlight on that. Hey, what's in Canada? If we have a great performance, that spotlight will get bigger and bigger.
5: In their only two World Cup appearances, Canada's men have yet to win a game. If World Cup fever is to stick, they'll need to start winning to advance beyond the group stage. But as every follower of the beautiful game knows, where there's passion, there's hope. For NPR News, I'm Sheena Rossiter in Edmonton.
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12: Good morning, Montana. 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I'm Sherry Quinn. Here is your weather forecast for Wednesday, June 10. West of the Divide today, a chance of rain showers, highs in the upper 50s to mid-60s. Missoula, Polson, Libby, and Eureka, highs up to 57. Kalispell, Whitefish, and Thompson Falls, highs up to 55. Butte, Hamilton, and Deer Lodge, highs up to 54. Phillipsburg, a high of 47. In central Montana today, cloudy with a chance of rain and slight chance of thunderstorms, highs in the mid-60s to mid-70s. Great Falls, Helena, and White Sulphur Springs, a high of 56. Browning, a high of 49. In southwest Montana today, mostly cloudy, rain showers likely and a chance of thunderstorms, highs in the mid-50s to mid-60s. Bozeman and Dillon, a high of 55. 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
2: Good morning. The U.S. and Iran traded airstrikes over the past 24 hours. The U.S. says it responded to a helicopter going down. Iran says it responded to the U.S. How long does this go on? It's Morning Edition from NPR News. Republicans in Congress approved $70 billion for immigration enforcement. I'm Michelle Martin.
3: And I'm Steve Inskeep. Democrats shut down the government twice over immigration reforms that are not in this bill. So what did they achieve? Also, one of Africa's top soccer referees returned home today after the U.S. denied him a visa for the World Cup. And NASA moves one step closer to landing humans back on the moon. It's Wednesday, June 10th. This day in 2018, the Mars rover Opportunity sent its last message after operating 14 years. The news is next.
2: Live from NPR News in Washington, I'm Corva Coleman. President Trump says Iran has taken too long to negotiate. Writing online last hour, Trump says, quote, now they will have to pay the price. It's not clear what this means. The U.S. military fired on several Iranian sites this week. That was after President Trump said that Iran shot down a U.S. military helicopter on Monday. The two U.S. pilots aboard ejected safely. They were rescued by a drone. Iran says it responded to the U.S. military by firing missiles at U.S. forces in Jordan, Bahrain, and Kuwait. In a second online posting last hour, President Trump praised the U.S. military blockade on Iranian ports. He claimed that lots of oil is getting through the Strait of Hormuz. But oil traffic has been nearly shut down since the U.S. and Israel attacked Iran on February 28th. Four states held primary elections yesterday: Maine, Nevada, North Dakota, and South Carolina. In the South Carolina Republican gubernatorial contest, Lieutenant Governor Pamela Evatt and Attorney General Alan Wilson will go to a runoff. From South Carolina Public Radio, Gavin Jackson reports.
4: Even though Evatt received President Trump's endorsement days ago, it hasn't been enough to help her win the Republican nomination outright. In a field of five candidates, Evatt has enjoyed strong polling and improved name recognition, something that she grew over months of crisscrossing the state. She faces four-term Attorney General Alan Wilson. In his endorsement, Trump said he expected Evatt to pick the son of her boss, Governor Henry McMaster, to be her running mate, a mention that drew widespread criticism by her opponents, including Congresswoman Nancy Mace. Evatt and McMaster have denied that she's tapped him as her running mate. Evatt and Wilson will face off again on June 23rd. The winner of that race will face off against the Democratic State Representative Jermaine Johnson in November. For NPR News, I'm Gavin Jackson in Columbia, South Carolina.
2: The Southern Baptist Convention has a new president. The Nashville-based Protestant denomination has elected a Florida pastor. He views the response to the SBC's sex abuse scandal as exaggerated. From member station WPLN, Mariana Bacallao reports.
5: For the past few years, the SBC's annual convention has focused on the fallout of sex abuse scandals and whether to enshrine a ban on women serving as pastors. Florida pastor Willie Rice won after asserting that he wouldn't budge on culture issues. Here's what Pastor Adrian Taylor said when nominating Rice.
6: The culture may change. The crowds may change. But God's word is immutable and it will never change. It is the inspired, inerrant, infallible word of a living God.
5: Rice assumes the highest position for the nation's largest Protestant denomination at a critical time for the SBC, as church membership drops even as weekly attendance increases.
2: Mariana Bacallao reporting. This is NPR. Congress

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5: Howdy, Montana. It's Wednesday, June 10th, and you're tuned in to Morning Edition on Montana Public Radio. I'm Austin Amestoy. Welcome. Skies are cloudy out there as we begin this Wednesday. Let's take a look at those current conditions. At last report, Kalispell and Missoula, 46 degrees, Butte, 43, Hamilton, light rain this morning, 44, Libby and Thompson Falls, also 44 degrees, Polson and Eureka, 50, Deer Lodge, 39, Phillipsburg, 36, Bozeman and Dillon, 40 degrees, Great Falls, 47, Helena, 44, White Sulphur Springs, 39 degrees, and Browning, 46. And here in 5 minutes, your full forecast. It's 6:44.
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0: This is Morning Edition from NPR News. I'm Michelle Martin.
9: And I'm Steve Inskeep. Ukraine is showcasing the skill that has helped them battle Russia's army. It is the skill that allowed them to slow Russian advances and also to strike far into the enemy's territory, the ability to operate drones. NPR's Hanna Polomarenko reports that some operators took part in a competition.
10: In Truskavets, a resort city in western Ukraine, hundreds of miles from the front line, it looks and sounds like a festival. On the sunny late May afternoon, there is a big stage with a jumbo screen in a city park, food stands serving barbecue and hot dogs, and colorful tents everywhere. And then there is a familiar noise, buzzing, the sound of drones flying. In this war, that's usually the sound of danger. There are soldiers here too, but the drones are not Russian, and the soldiers are not getting ready to fight. They are about to take part in a competition run by Ukraine's military, where they will show off their skills. The host calls out the participants from the stage. They're from 19 brigades and include the best drone pilots from the armed forces and the National Guard of Ukraine. Command Sergeant Major Denis Kardash is the mastermind behind this competition. He says the major goals for the drone operators are to learn from each other and support each other. Kardash says the competitors came directly from the front lines, and for them this is an opportunity to take a break from the war, see their families, and demonstrate their level of training. He adds that such events also bring together military and civilians. Kardash says civilians can see that soldiers are just ordinary people, for example, someone who was a baker or a driver just a year ago. My best pilot used to make ice cream, says Kardash. There he is. He waves to the pilot in the crowd, a man with a short beard and a tattoo of red flowers on his forearm. The pilot comes up to greet him. At the request of Ukraine's military, which cites security reasons, NPR is identifying the pilot by only his military call sign, Lolik. Lolik joined the military as a volunteer at the start of the war in March 2022. He is now 31 and has worked his way from infantryman and scout to drone pilot. Today, Lolik is participating in several events. And he is cheered on while he pilots a drone that has to pop a small balloon pulled by another drone. There are also drone races on courses with flags, gates, and tunnels. The pilots maneuver their drones through sharp turns, changing directions and speed. In other words, everything a drone operator does in combat. Lolik is leading, the announcer says. The scoring is based on precision and speed. Winners receive expensive, cutting-edge drones for their units. And even though Lolik doesn't score enough to win these drones, he does get his own prize, a chance to see his family. He says they have been his constant source of support throughout this war. Hanna Polomarenko, NPR News, Truskavets, Ukraine.
9: 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I'm Steve Inskeep.
0: And I'm Michelle Martin.

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0: Museum a decade ago. This time, he's here to formalize a sister school arrangement between Tamana High and Helena High. Japan's Kumamoto Prefecture and Montana have been sister states for more than 40 years, a relationship nurtured by former U.S. Senator and Ambassador to Japan Mike Mansfield. The one between these two high schools is more recent, born during the pandemic. In the years since, students at each school have learned about the other's culture and educational practices. Helena sophomore Rose Ellis says her favorite part is writing her pen pal.
1: It's just interesting to talk with them, and like even across like cultural differences that can be really huge, it's like we really are just kids.
0: With the stroke of a pen, Helena High Principal Brian Kessler and Watanabe make it official. Their schools are sisters. They'll continue to provide students with opportunities for cultural exchange. Helena High School is in the early stages of planning a student visit to Kumamoto Prefecture next December. Reporting in Helena, I'm Austin Amastoy. For more Montana news, current weather reports, playlists, podcasts, road reports, cultural programs, children's programming, and much more, please visit our website, mtpr.org. 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

0: Now, you're working on one last Soundgarden album with Chris Cornell's voice. What can you tell us about that?
1: We're in the process of writing for an album, and we're in the process of recording material for the album when Chris passed. Chris was demoing vocals for these songs to share, you know, melodic and lyrical ideas. So we had a lot of things to work with. We didn't have a complete set, and it required that the surviving members of the band all complete their work. We're very proud, and it's easily the most evocative emotionally of anything we've ever done. And at the same time, we're very proud and very satisfied with what we're doing.
0: Well, we'll look forward to it when it comes out. That's Kim Thiel, guitarist with Soundgarden. His new memoir is called A Screaming Life. Kim, thank you very much.
1: Thank you very much.
0: If you or someone you know is in crisis, call or text the National Suicide and Crisis Lifeline at 988. This is NPR News.
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6: Live from NPR News in Washington, I'm Dave Mattingly. President Trump tells Fox News he may order U.S. airstrikes on Iran's power plants and bridges because Iran is taking too long to negotiate an end to the war. This follows the latest attacks between the two countries, sparked by Iran downing an American Apache helicopter near the Strait of Hormuz. Amid the war with Iran, inflation in the U.S. economy is at its highest level in more than 3 years. The Labor Department says consumer prices in May jumped 4.2% compared to the same month a year ago. The rise was led by higher energy prices. Republican and former Fox News commentator Steve Hilton is advancing to the November election in the California governor's race. Laura Fitzgerald with Cap Radio reports.
7: Hilton will face Democrat Javier Becerra, who served as California Attorney General and U.S. Health and Human Services Secretary in the Biden administration. That call is the end of the road for Democratic candidate Tom Steyer, who was vying for the second spot to face off with Becerra in a Dem-on-Dem race. California's top two primary system allows the top two vote earners to advance to the general regardless of their party. Steyer, a billionaire and former hedge fund manager, ran the most expensive gubernatorial campaign in state history, spending more than $200 million of his own money. For NPR News, I'm Laura Fitzgerald in Berkeley.
6: This is NPR News.
8: With Montana News, I'm Austin Amastoy. Most of Montana's snowpack has melted out by the start of June. MTPR's Edward O'Brien reports that's a date for the record books.
9: May's warmth took a big toll on what was left of Montana's snowpack. According to the USDA's Natural Resources Conservation Service in Bozeman, most of the state's snowpack has already melted and transitioned into runoff. Most of the state's remote automated weather stations that tally snowpack had the earliest or second earliest meltout date on record. West of the Continental Divide remains the only region of the state currently drought-free. Drought is widespread east of the divide. Extreme drought has intensified in the southwest and is expanding into eastern Montana. A wet June could help improve the state's summer streamflow forecast, but full recovery is unlikely for most areas east of the divide. Reporting from Missoula, I'm Edward O'Brien.
8: Governor Greg Gianforte proclaimed this week Montana Wildfire Smoke Ready Week. In a news release Monday, Gianforte encouraged Montanans to proactively protect their health, improve indoor air quality, and prepare their homes before the smoke arrives. Department of Environmental Quality officials remind residents that wildfire smoke does not always come from nearby fires, but can travel hundreds of miles and affect many Montana communities. Steps people can take to prepare for smoke include replacing home heating and cooling system filters with high-efficiency air filters or using portable HEPA air cleaners indoors. For more information on wildfire smoke preparedness, visit the Department of Public Health and Human Services website. I'm Austin Amastoy, and you're listening to Montana Public Radio.
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1: The Mars rover Opportunity sent its last message after operating 14 years. 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
2: Live from NPR News in Washington, I'm Corva Coleman. Stocks opened lower this morning after the Labor Department reported inflation climbed to its highest level in more than 3 years. NPR's Scott Horsley reports the Dow Jones Industrial Average slid about 200 points in early trading.
3: Consumer prices in May were up 4.2% from a year ago. That's the biggest annual increase since the spring of 2023. Inflation's being fueled by a sharp jump in gasoline prices since the U.S. launched its war against Iran, disrupting oil tanker traffic in the Strait of Hormuz. Gasoline prices have inched down in recent days, but are still about $1.17 a gallon higher than they were when the war began. Airfares have also been climbing as airlines contend with sharply higher fuel prices. Stubborn inflation makes it less likely the Federal Reserve will cut interest rates anytime soon. Fed policymakers hold their first rate-setting meeting under new chairman Kevin Warsh next week. Scott Horsley, NPR News, Washington.
2: Four states held primaries yesterday: Maine, Nevada, North Dakota, and South Carolina. But in California, there are some late calls from last week's primary. The Associated Press has called the second and last candidate in California's gubernatorial race. Republican Steve Hilton will face Democrat Javier Becerra in the general election. Dave Wasserman is with the nonpartisan Cook Political Report.
4: This is a very favorable year for Democrats because President Trump's approval rating, according to our tracker, is just south of 40%. And so his approval, particularly among Hispanic voters, white voters without college degrees, we've seen a big drop off in his support from where he was in 2024. Therefore, California is just not in play, especially for a Republican who's endorsed by the president.
2: He spoke to NPR's Morning Edition. Opening statements are set for today in a federal criminal trial in Los Angeles. A suspect is accused of starting last year's deadly Palisades fire that killed 12 people. Steve Futterman reports.
5: Jurors were selected yesterday. Today they will listen to each side present its case. The prosecution will accuse 29-year-old Jonathan Rinderknecht of intentionally setting a fire just past midnight on January 1st that ultimately became the Palisades Fire. The original fire smoldered underground for a week before resurfacing as the Palisades Inferno. The defense claims the original fire was not arson, but rather the result of New Year's Eve fireworks. Defense Attorney Steve Haney.
6: There's no direct evidence that Jonathan started that fire on January 1st.
5: The trial is expected to take 2 to 3 weeks. If convicted, Rinderknecht faces anywhere between 5 to 45 years in prison. For NPR News, I'm Steve Futterman in Los Angeles.
2: A separate deadly fire broke out in the L.A. area at the same time last year. The Eaton Fire killed 19 people. It's NPR.
7: With Montana News, I'm Austin Amastoy. 5,700 miles and an entire ocean separate Helena High School from its sister school in southern Japan. But the two became a little closer last week in a special ceremony. Helena High band students strike up a stirring rendition of a traditional Japanese march to open the ceremony. The guest of honor, Senshu University Tamana High School Principal Masataka Watanabe, says it's spectacular.
8: American students play the Japanese music, but they know the Japanese spirit. It's so nice.
7: It's a full circle moment for Watanabe, whose own marching band played in this very gymnasium a decade ago. This time, he's here to formalize a sister school arrangement between Tamana High and Helena High. Japan's Kumamoto Prefecture and Montana have been sister states for more than 40 years, a relationship nurtured by former U.S. Senator and Ambassador to Japan Mike Mansfield. The one between these two high schools is more recent, born during the pandemic. In the years since, students at each school have learned about the other's culture and educational practices. Helena sophomore Rose Ellis says her favorite part is writing her pen pal.
9: It's just interesting to talk with them, and like even across like cultural differences that can be really huge, it's like we really are just kids.
7: With the stroke of a pen, Helena High Principal Brian Kessler and Watanabe make it official.

official. Their schools are sisters. They'll continue to provide students with opportunities for cultural exchange. Helena High School is in the early stages of planning a student visit to Kumamoto Prefecture next December. Reporting in Helena, I'm Austin Amestoy. For more Montana news, current weather reports, playlists, podcasts, road reports, cultural programs, children's programming, and much more, please visit our website, mtpr.org. 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
1: When you need medical care, instead of a doctor, you might see an advanced practice registered nurse. But in some places, strict regulations lead some of these nurses to move to other states, limiting healthcare access, especially in rural areas.
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6: Live from NPR News in Washington, I'm Dave Mattingly. Republican Steve Hilton is advancing to California's gubernatorial election in November. Hilton finished second in last week's primary to Democrat Javier Becerra. Billionaire Tom Steyer finished third and has conceded. Becerra and Hilton will now face off to replace outgoing Governor Gavin Newsom. Nevada's gubernatorial matchup is set. Lucia Starbuck with member station KUNR reports on the results of yesterday's primary there.
7: The state's Democratic Attorney General, Aaron Ford, will now face incumbent Governor Joe Lombardo in November. The two have already sparred over immigration. As the state's top law enforcement official, Ford directed schools, law enforcement, and healthcare facilities to work with ICE as little as possible. The governor was quick to accuse him of creating a sanctuary state. Lombardo has been a non-controversial governor and has worked to stay on the president's good side. The race will come down to issues that have both a state and national impact, such as the economy, as Nevada voters decide whether they're happy with the status quo. For NPR News, I'm Lucia Starbuck in Reno.
6: In South Carolina, Congresswoman Nancy Mace has fallen short in her bid to win the Republican gubernatorial nomination there. In Maine, Graham Plattner has won the Democratic nomination for the U.S. Senate seat held by Republican Susan Collins. This is NPR News.
8: With Montana News, I'm Austin Amistoy. Most of Montana's snowpack has melted out by the start of June. MTPR's Edward O'Brien reports that's a date for the record books.
9: May's warmth took a big toll on what was left of Montana's snowpack. According to the USDA's Natural Resources Conservation Service in Bozeman, most of the state's snowpack has already melted and transitioned into runoff. Most of the state's remote automated weather stations that tally snowpack had the earliest or second earliest meltout date on record. West of the Continental Divide remains the only region of the state currently drought-free. Drought is widespread east of the divide. Extreme drought has intensified in the southwest and is expanding into eastern Montana. A wet June could help improve the state's summer streamflow forecast, but full recovery is unlikely for most areas east of the divide. Reporting from Missoula, I'm Edward O'Brien.
8: Governor Greg Gianforte proclaimed this week Montana Wildfire Smoke Ready Week. In a news release Monday, Gianforte encouraged Montanans to proactively protect their health, improve indoor air quality, and prepare their homes before the smoke arrives. Department of Environmental Quality officials remind residents that wildfire smoke does not always come from nearby fires, but can travel hundreds of miles and affect many Montana communities. Steps people can take to prepare for smoke include replacing home heating and cooling system filters with high-efficiency air filters or using portable HEPA air cleaners indoors. For more information on wildfire smoke preparedness, visit the Department of Public Health and Human Services website. I'm Austin Amistoy, and you're listening to Montana Public Radio.
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5: Good morning, Montana. It's Wednesday, the 10th of June. This is Austin Amestoy, and it's good to have you here with us as we start our Wednesday. The day begins with cloudy skies in the listening area. At last report, Kalispell, 48 degrees, Missoula, 45, Butte, 40, Hamilton and Libby, 48, Thompson Falls, 42 degrees, Polson and Eureka, 47, Deer Lodge, 45, Phillipsburg, 39, Bozeman and Dillon, 46 degrees, Great Falls, 52, Helena, 48, and White Sulphur Springs and Browning, 43. Coming up in 5 minutes, we check out your full midweek forecast one more time. It's 8:44.
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9: 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I'm Michelle Martin.
10: And I'm Steve Inskeep. Ukraine is showcasing the skill that has helped them battle Russia's army. It is the skill that allowed them to slow Russian advances and also to strike far into the enemy's territory, the ability to operate drones. NPR's Hanna Polomarenko reports that some operators took part in a competition.
11: In Truskavets, a resort city in western Ukraine, hundreds of miles from the front line, it looks and sounds like a festival. On the sunny late May afternoon, there is a big stage with a jumbo screen in a city park, food stands serving barbecue and hot dogs, and colorful tents everywhere. And then there is a familiar noise, buzzing, the sound of drones flying. In this war, that's usually the sound of danger. There are soldiers here too. But the drones are not Russian, and the soldiers are not getting ready to fight. They are about to take part in a competition run by Ukraine's military, where they will show off their skills. The host calls out the participants from the stage. They're from 19 brigades and include the best drone pilots from the armed forces and the National Guard of Ukraine. Command Sergeant Major Denis Kardash is the mastermind behind this competition. He says the major goals for the drone operators are to learn from each other and support each other. Kardash says the competitors came directly from the front lines, and for them this is an opportunity to take a break from the war, see their families, and demonstrate their level of training. He adds that such events also bring together military and civilians. Kardash says civilians can see that soldiers are just ordinary people, for example, someone who was a baker or a driver just a year ago. My best pilot used to make ice cream, says Kardash. There he is. He waves to the pilot in the crowd, a man with a short beard and a tattoo of red flowers on his forearm. The pilot comes up to greet him. At the request of Ukraine's military, which cites security reasons, NPR is identifying the pilot by only his military call sign, Lolik. Lolik joined the military as a volunteer at the start of the war in March 2022. He is now 31 and has worked his way from infantryman and scout to drone pilot. Today, Lolik is participating in several events. And he is cheered on while he pilots a drone that has to pop a small balloon pulled by another drone. There are also drone races on courses with flags, gates, and tunnels. The pilots maneuver their drones through sharp turns, changing directions and speed. In other words, everything a drone operator does in combat. Lolik is leading, the announcer says. The scoring is based on precision and speed. Winners receive expensive, cutting-edge drones for their units. And even though Lolik doesn't score enough to win these drones, he does get his own prize, a chance to see his family. He says they have been his constant source of support throughout this war. Hanna Polomarenko, NPR News, Truskavets, Ukraine.
10: It's Morning Edition from NPR News. I'm Steve Inskeep.
9: And I'm Michelle Martin.
5: It will probably be a bit blustery out there today, Montana. Be prepared to play a little bit of tug of war with the wind if you're really dying to wear a hat. It's Wednesday, June 10th. Good morning. Let's take one more look at your rainy, cool midweek forecast before I leave you today. West of the Divide today, mostly cloudy with a chance of rain. Missoula, Kalispell, Whitefish, and Hamilton with a high of 55 degrees today. Butte and Deer Lodge, 52. Polson, Thompson Falls, and Eureka, 59. Libby, 62 degrees, and Phillipsburg, 47. Central Montana, mostly cloudy with a chance of rain through the day today. A slight chance of thunderstorms this afternoon. Great Falls and Helena with a high of 60 degrees today. White Sulphur Springs, 54, and Browning, 51. Finally, southwest Montana, mostly cloudy with a chance of rain and snow and a slight chance of thunderstorms today. Bozeman and Dillon with a high of 56 degrees. The Marketplace Morning Report's next, and at the top of the hour, we'll have 2 hours of classical music for you to start your day. I'm Austin Amostoy, and one last thing. Today is our environmental reporter Ellis Ju Lin's last day at MTPR. I know many of you have enjoyed and counted on her exceptional stories and reporting these last 4 years, and I will certainly miss her camaraderie and fierce defense of our world through truthful storytelling. She's also a great friend. Please join me in congratulating Ellis on her excellent tenure here at MTPR and wishing her the best. And I'll see you back here tomorrow. It's 8:51.
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12: From Marketplace, I'm Kimberly Adams. We received fresh data this morning that reveals how prices for consumer goods changed in May. They were up half a percent from April and up 4.2% from this time last year, which is pretty much what economists were expecting, and the highest we've seen in 3 years. Strip out the always fluctuating food and energy prices, and month-over-month inflation is up 0.2%. But before taking them out, the Bureau of Labor Statistics says rising energy costs account for more than 60% of the monthly price increases, which is probably no surprise to anybody who's bought gas lately. The war in Iran is, of course, a major factor at play here. Oil prices spiked overnight after the U.S. launched military strikes on Iran in retaliation for downing an American helicopter near the Strait of Hormuz. So as these prices fluctuate, though, solar power use in the U.S. is hitting new milestones. Marketplace's Nancy Marshall-Genzer has more on that.
14: Solar is the leading source of the new power being added to the U.S. electricity grid, according to the Solar Energy Industries Association. In a new report out today, the association says solar and energy storage accounted for about 90% of new grid capacity in the first 3 months of this year. An Associated Press analysis says that in May, for the first time, the U.S. got more of its power from solar than from coal, with 12.8% coming from solar and 12.2% from coal. That's despite President Trump's efforts to boost coal. The Solar Energy Industries Association says 74% of all solar capacity installed in the U.S. in the first quarter of this year was in states won by President Trump in 2024. I'm Nancy Marshall-Genzer for Marketplace.
12: Let's do the numbers. The Dow Jones Industrial Average is down 432 points, almost 0.9%. The S&P 500 is down 0.4%, and the NASDAQ is down 0.5%. The 10-year Treasury yield is mostly flat at 4.52%. And since we were talking about energy and the war earlier, the price of a barrel of Brent crude is $92.93. And the average price of a gallon of gas in the U.S. right now is $4.15. This time last year, it was $3.12.
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12: We started our series on rural healthcare this week with a visit to a shuttered hospital in Thomasville, Alabama, a community of about 3,500 people an hour and a half north of Mobile. We've been looking into how policy choices at the federal level can affect healthcare choices available at the community level. But as we were talking to folks, there was one issue in particular that kept coming up.
15: Is our low reimbursement.
16: They are extraordinarily low.
17: Our reimbursement rate for insurance is a lot less.
18: They can get a job there and make so much more money because they have such a better reimbursement rate.
19: In Alabama, we got the lowest reimbursement rate in the nation. The lowest in the nation.
12: That last voice was Sheldon Day, mayor of Thomasville.
19: If you look at the demographics of Brunswick, Georgia, and you look at the demographics of Thomasville, very, very similar. Isolated rural areas. Brunswick, Georgia gets 90 cents on the dollar reimbursement, we get 65.
12: Why is that?
19: I'm glad you asked that question because that's the question I keep asking. Why is the formula slanted that badly? 30 years ago, pretty much every hospital in our region were delivering babies. Now there are zero. Zero. And in my opinion, a lot of the costs have escalated because of the way we reimburse from a national level.
12: Hospital insurance reimbursement is very technical, and we're not going to get too deep into the details. But the simple version is that for older Americans on Medicare, the federal government decides how much it will pay for medical services based on essentially wages in a given area. Wages are pretty low in Alabama compared to elsewhere in the country, so the Medicare reimbursement rates are relatively low as well. Liz Walker is Executive Director for Telemedicine and Rural Initiatives at the University of South Alabama Health System in Mobile.
20: And it's almost like kind of the origin story of then how your commercial rates are set off your Medicare rates. So when you start with a low number, everything progresses from there.
12: Private insurance, Medicaid, the Children's Health Insurance Program, and the low reimbursement rates in Alabama shape how much doctors and nurses get paid and how much money hospitals and clinics can make. Walker says one reason it's so hard to fix this system is that it's effectively a zero-sum game.
20: It's a set amount of money that the federal government is going to put towards this number. If our wage index goes up, someone else's is going down.
1: We met Dr. Marsha Rawlerson, a pediatrician of more than 40 years in Brewton, Alabama, an hour and a half from Mobile. Over a lunch of catfish, grits, and fried green tomatoes, she expressed similar frustrations about the low reimbursement rates.
18: It has to do with some formula that I don't understand at all, that has to do with the makeup of your state, but it doesn't make sense anymore.
1: So what are the solutions? There is money set aside for rural hospitals in the big tax and spending law President Trump signed last year, and Alabama is getting just over $200 million. But it's not going to boost the rates or even shore up the operating costs for rural hospitals.
18: I don't want to disparage it, but it's pie in the sky. Did anyone talk about how important it is that we get paid fairly for Medicare patients? Did anyone talk about the fact that so many people don't have insurance and don't come in until they're really, really sick? Is there anything in this document that's going to change that? Those are our problems.
1: Rawlerson is talking there about Alabama's plan for that new rural health transformation program. States across the country are waiting on next steps from the federal government to get that money flowing. We'll have more on this and other potential solutions for the rural health care crisis in the rest of our reporting from Alabama this week. I'm Kimberly Adams with the Marketplace Morning Report. 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
23: Stardate June 10th. A quadruple star system in Cygnus takes the concept of a close-knit family to extremes. It consists of three big, heavy stars packed into a region smaller than the orbit of Mercury, the sun's closest planet. A fourth star is looking on from a wider separation, about the distance between the sun and Jupiter, the fifth planet. The system was discovered by a planet-hunting space telescope. Over several years, it revealed two of the stars, then three, and now four. Astronomers say the stars probably formed together from the same cloud of gas and dust. That means the four stars are siblings. All three of the central stars are bigger, brighter, and hotter than the sun. Two of them form a binary. They orbit each other once every 3 days. The more massive of those stars

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1: Tet will be reduced to a faint duo, two dead stars cooling and fading across the eons. 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

everyone. Welcome to Morning Classics for Wednesday, June 10th. I'm Susan Israel. Our program today begins with the Violin Sonata No. 1 in G Major by Thomas Dyke Acland Tellefsen, followed by Maurice Ravel's Le Tombeau de Couperin. Also on the program, the String Quartet No. 2 in A Major, Opus 68 by Dmitri Shostakovich, and the Symphony No. 104 in D Major by Franz Josef Haydn. 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

Our first piece today is by Thomas Dyke Acland Tellefsen, a Norwegian composer who lived from 1823 to 1874 and is known for having been a student of Frédéric Chopin, as well as his copyist. After Chopin's death, Tellefsen took on some of his students, making a name for himself as a teacher. He was also known from the 1850s on as one of the great piano virtuosi of his time, touring around Europe. The Violin Sonata No. 1 in G Major, Opus 19, composed between 1855 to 56, is the first of two that he wrote while in Paris. It shows the influence of Beethoven's writing, as well as some shades of Italian opera style and a touch of Mendelssohn thrown in. We'll hear a performance by violinist Wojtek Pronjevich and pianist Alexander Jakobidze Gitman. The Violin Sonata No. 1 in G Major, Opus 19, by Thomas Dyke Acland Tellefsen.

0: Music by Thomas Dyke Acland Tellefsen. The Violin Sonata No. 1 in G Major, performed by violinist Wojtek Pronjevich and pianist Alexander Jakobidza Gitman. Next on Morning Classics, music by Maurice Ravel. Le Tombeau de Couperin will be on when we return.
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0: This is Morning Classics. I'm Susan Israel. We continue with a work by Maurice Ravel. Le Tombeau de Couperin, or The Tomb of Couperin, is a suite for solo piano written in 1917. Ravel described it as more of a homage to 18th century French music than to Couperin specifically. Its 6 movements are based on those of the traditional Baroque French keyboard suite, and each is dedicated to the memory of a friend of Ravel who had died fighting in World War I. The word tombeau is said to refer to its meaning as a popular music term from the 17th century, meaning a piece written as a memorial. Ravel produced an orchestral version of this work in 1919, which is what we'll hear today. The Boston Symphony Orchestra performs it under the direction of Bernard Haitink. Le Tombeau de Couperin by Maurice Ravel.

0: The Tombeau de Couperin by Maurice Ravel, performed by the Boston Symphony Orchestra under the direction of Bernard Haitink. Our two remaining works for today are by Dmitri Shostakovich, the String Quartet No. 2 in A major, and by Franz Joseph Haydn, the Symphony No. 104 in D major, both coming up after this station break.
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0: Welcome back to Morning Classics. I'm Susan Israel. Soviet Russian composer Dmitri Shostakovich completed 15 string quartets between 1938 and 1974. They're said to be much more intimate and personal than his larger-scale works, although he had to be guarded about those in terms of his musical expression to avoid persecution and criticism from the Soviet government. The string quartets include a range of emotions, fury, humor, tragedy, and despair, and were at times inspired by fragments of Jewish poetry and melodies in the midst of the anti-Semitic climate within Soviet Russia. The String Quartet No. 2 in A major, Opus 68, which we'll hear now, was completed in 1944 in just over 19 days and was written for a group called the Beethoven Quartet. The Dover Quartet performs it on this recording. The String Quartet No. 2 in A major, Opus 68, by Dmitri Shostakovich.

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0: The String Quartet No. 2 in A Major, Opus 68 by Dmitri Shostakovich, performed by the Dover Quartet. Our last piece for today is by Franz Joseph Haydn. Hear the Symphony No. 104 in D Major after this short break.
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2: 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I'm Brandi Parisi. 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
0: We end Morning Classics today with a work by Franz Joseph Haydn. The Symphony No. 104 in D Major, composed in 1795, is his final symphony and is also the last of his 12 so-called London symphonies. It's known, even with the existence of the other 11, as the London Symphony. Just to be a little more confusing, in Germany it's commonly known as the Salomon Symphony, after Johann Peter Salomon, who arranged Haydn's two tours of London. The Austro-Hungarian Haydn Orchestra performs it on this recording, under the direction of Adam Fischer. Here is the Symphony No. 104 in D Major by Franz Joseph Haydn.

The Symphony No. 104 in D major by Franz Joseph Haydn, performed by the Austro-Hungarian Haydn Orchestra, conducted by Adam Fischer. Thanks everyone for listening to Morning Classics today, and thanks as always to Alan R. Scott, who selects the music for this program. Please join us again tomorrow for Thursday Morning Classics, hosted by Tom Cook. Music will include the Scythian Suite by Sergei Prokofiev and the Schubert Octet in F major for winds and strings. Stay tuned now for an NPR News update and then Wednesday Freeforms. Thanks again for listening and have a great day.

0: MTPR is sponsored by the Historical Museum at Fort Missoula, host of the annual Juneteenth celebration, Friday, June 19th from 10:30 to 3, featuring speakers, food, and freedom. 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
1: They're interested in Gates' years-long relationship with Epstein, if Gates knew anything about Epstein's crimes, and who else was in Epstein's orbit. Gates is mentioned hundreds of times in the Department of Justice's Epstein files. An email indicates that Gates traveled on Epstein's private plane, and there are photos of him with Epstein. Gates is one in a litany of connections the disgraced financier made with rich and powerful men. According to the released emails, Gates met with Epstein multiple times after Epstein's 2008 conviction for sex crimes that involved minors. Gates has denied seeing or participating in Epstein's crimes. Survivors of Epstein's abuse say they will continue to fight for justice as the investigation continues. Ava Berger, NPR News.
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Welcome to Freeforms. This is Olivia. Hope you're having a wonderful morning. And we're going to start with some Ann Peebles. Enjoy the music.

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This is Olivia, and let me tell you what you've been listening to. We just heard Guns N' Roses, and that was Perhaps. We started with Ann Peebles, I Can't Stand the Rain, and then we heard Duran Duran with Danse Macabre and Water Walker from The Lighthouse and The Healer, and Nothing Is Perfect from Metric. We also have one from Susan Hoffs coming up from the Bengals. She did a really wonderful cover album a couple years ago, pretty recently, and this one's called I Don't Know Why.

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This is Olivia, and you just heard Angelo D'Augustine with Another Universe. We started this set with Josh Ritter, For Your Soul. We also heard In Excess with Just Keep Walking. We heard Piper Tui with To the Fire and Hurricane from a group called Plains. We also heard Fall from Lisa Hannigan and Kate and Anna McGarrigle doing Heart Like a Wheel. We also heard Sweet Honey in the Rock with Step by Step and Florence and the Machine with Heaven is Here. 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
2: 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Idamitskanatuni. Hello, everyone. 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I'm a member of the Blackfeet Nation from Browning, Montana. 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

Reforms is coming to a close. Thank you so much for listening. We started the set with Joaquin Cooter, and that was Come Along, Buddy. And then we heard A City and Color with The Love Still Held Me Near. We also heard the drums with I Want It All, and Annie Tracy with Times It By Two. We also heard City Song by Luscious Jackson. 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

0: BBC News with Lisa Costello. Donald Trump has threatened to hit Iran hard in the coming hours after the two sides exchanged strikes overnight. He said Tehran was taking too long to sign a peace deal. Iran accused the US of damaging peace prospects by violating a ceasefire. India says three of its sailors are missing after their commercial vessel was attacked off the coast of Oman. The US military says it struck the tanker, accusing it of violating America's blockade of Iranian ports. Prices across the US surged to a three-year high in May. American consumers are feeling the economic strain of the war against Iran, with petrol prices jumping 40% in 3 months. Amnesty International has accused Israel of conducting an ethnic cleansing campaign against Palestinian Bedouin in the occupied West Bank. Amnesty says communities have faced full or partial displacement due to attacks by settlers. The UK media regulator has warned social media companies they're legally required to stop their platforms being used to provoke hatred. There's concern online posts fueled violent anti-immigrant demonstrations in Belfast that followed a knife attack by a Sudanese migrant. A Colombian congresswoman has proposed the temporary suspension of President Gustavo Petro. The left-wing leader is accused of meddling in the election of his successor by posting support for an ally on social media. Scientists in China have discovered the world's biggest whale graveyard in the Indian Ocean. They say the necropolis reaches depths of over 7 kilometres, with some fossils dating back more than 5 million years. Pope Leo is celebrating a special mass at Barcelona's Sagrada Familia to inaugurate the Basilica's tallest tower. Its completion last year made the Basilica one of Catholicism's most famous monuments, the world's tallest church.
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3: Hello, you're listening to The Newsroom with me, Charlotte Gallagher. What was Bill Gates' relationship with the dead sex offender Jeffrey Epstein? That's what members of a congressional committee in Washington wanted to ask the billionaire Microsoft founder, who arrived on Capitol Hill for questioning a few hours ago.
4: I'm glad to be here voluntarily to testify, to help with the committee's work. I'll start with an opening statement in the hearing room. I hope my testimony is helpful to the work, important work of the committee to find justice for the victims.
3: Mr. Gates, who's one of the world's richest men, was appearing before the House Oversight Committee for an interview. Let's go now to Washington and speak to our correspondent, Bernd de Boosman. And what did Bill Gates say? And do we know what the mood was like in the room?
5: Well, he certainly at least appeared apologetic. In that opening statement, he said he believes he should have never met Epstein in the first place, but that he never witnessed any sort of criminal conduct or saw any of the victimizations that we now know that Epstein was involved with. There's been a lot of questions about Gates's relationship with him, which began well after Epstein had already been convicted of crimes. But he has kind of framed that, and he was trying to connect with a man who thought could kind of further the work of his foundation, potentially connect him with potential donors. Now, there's been a lot of kind of explosive information that's come out in the last few months about that relationship. Gates has acknowledged, for example, that Epstein was aware of infidelity in his marriage, which he's acknowledged, and was kind of using it to leverage to put pressure on him personally. But of course, there's been some very tense questions in the Epstein files. There's photographs of Gates with an unidentified woman, and drafts with various allegations about Mr. Gates, for example, that he had caught an STI from a woman, something that Gates has denied. But certainly, there is enough questions about that relationship to have made the meeting really quite tense, although we don't know exactly what happened inside the room just yet.
3: And who's on the committee, and what is their remit?
5: Well, the committee has 47 members, 26 of whom are Republicans and 21 of whom are Democrats. And the House resolution, which kind of started all these hearings, directed it to look specifically into how the government handled the Epstein case, how it was managed, and how the files were released. Of course, they were legally mandated to release those files, but there's been quite a lot of controversy at that. But also, importantly, it was about looking into Epstein's associates and what figures were connected with him, including several high-profile ones. The committee doesn't necessarily get along with each other. It's chaired by a Republican, James Comer, and the ranking Democrat is Robert Garcia, and the two have clashed really quite publicly over the pace of the investigation and the disclosures. Garcia, in particular, has been pushing for it to be much more aggressive.
3: Bill Gates denying any wrongdoing, but of course there is reputational damage, even appearing at one of these hearings and being linked to Jeffrey Epstein.
5: There is. It's really been quite uncomfortable to be even mentioned in these hearings, let alone appear in them. Howard Lutnick, for example, the sitting Commerce Secretary, was really quite politically damaged, even though he remains in office, by having to come and answer for the timeline of his relationship with Epstein. Democrats accused him of dodging questions. The Clintons as well. Bill Clinton became the first former president to be compelled to testify before Congress. Really, there's been very little to come of it. There's been no criminal charges that have stemmed from it. It's mostly been enormous media coverage, but this is the sort of media coverage that no one, certainly not these public figures, will want to be having.
3: Bernd, thanks so much. That was Bernd DeBoosman in Washington. When President Trump said yesterday that an American helicopter had been shot down by Iran over the Strait of Hormuz, he vowed there would be a response. Today, he spoke about that.
6: We hit him hard yesterday, and we're going to hit him again hard today, and we'll see what happens with the deal. We're really close to a deal, but they keep tapping us along. They keep playing us for suckers.
3: According to Iranian media, the U.S. attack left thousands of people without water after reservoirs were damaged. Our North America correspondent Tom Bateman joins us now. And Tom, tell us more about the details of the U.S. response.
7: Well, I mean, the U.S. response involved attacking sites in southern Iran, particularly around the coast of the Strait of Hormuz. They said radar stations and air defenses. The Iranians said that there was also a water facility that was hit that cut off supplies to thousands of residents there, although we don't have that verified. And then we had, of course, this Iranian retaliation, launching drones, they said, but it looked like missiles and drones towards some Gulf countries, including Bahrain and Qatar, but also all the way over to Jordan, where there is a base used by the Americans. Not clear if that was hit. The authorities in each of those countries said that the majority of missiles have been shot down.
3: And President Trump still talking about the prospect of a deal. I remember not so long ago he was saying, oh, there's going to be a deal in 24 hours. Obviously no sign of that. What is the latest?
7: Well, I mean, he's looking increasingly impatient. That clip you played there, he talked about the fact that he felt that the Iranians were stringing him along, tapping us out, he said. The sort of notion here, I think, from Mr. Trump is that there is a deal on the table for the taking and that Iran is playing games and not taking what is available. And I think it's in that context that he's now making another threat to ramp up the military pressure, which of course was this particular round was sparked by what he claims was a deliberate shoot down by the Iranians of an Apache attack helicopter, although we don't actually know still whether it was deliberate. It looks like it could also basically been a collision with an Iranian drone. But the point is, he's saying that. On the other hand, the Iranians are complaining that the Americans just keep chopping and changing their minds over what they want. And there's probably some truth in that. I mean, you know, we've known that Mr. Trump has put things on the table only for then to get a backlash from some Republicans on Capitol Hill who say that what he's settling for is too weak, it's too reminiscent of the Obama deal. And I think that political pressure has added to Mr. Trump the knowledge that, you know, when this piece of paper finally comes out, if it looks as though he's giving away too much to the Iranians, he's got a real problem on his hand, not least with his own party. And that may be another reason why we're seeing this sort of faltering negotiations. But of course, the longer that goes on, the more sniping you get, the more of these flare-ups and cycles of escalation, and each side trying to hold to look tough, to respond to military action, the greater the risk of this entire ceasefire breaking down and things really slipping out of control in the region.
3: Thanks, Tom. That was Tom Bateman in Washington. To Barcelona now, where tens of thousands of people have gathered in and around the Sagrada Familia Basilica for a mass presided over by the Pope.

0: The Pope will offer his formal blessing to the highest spire of the church, which first began construction 144 years ago. Although the building is still not finished, the recent completion of its Tower of Jesus Christ makes it the tallest church in the world. The event is timed to mark the 100th anniversary of the death of the Basilica's renowned architect Gaudi. The Pope's visit to the city has been met with great fanfare. Joan Faust is a Reuters journalist in Barcelona, and he joins me now. And you've been following Pope Leo around on his trip across Barcelona, including in the Popemobile. What's the energy like on the ground?
1: Yeah, crowds have been quite big, thousands of people and very enthusiastic. We've seen people of all ages, lots of families with small kids. And also during the service this morning in the Montserrat Abbey outside Barcelona, I saw people carrying flags from many Latin American countries, which in a way connects with Mr. Prevost's time in Peru in the past, and also with his call now as a pope for more humane migration policies, which has been an important topic of his Spanish visit and will gain traction when he travels tomorrow to the Canary Islands from Barcelona.
0: And what's the significance of this mass?
1: Well, it is significant because the Pope, as you guys were saying, is visiting the Sagrada Familia Basilica and the mass that is being held right now on the same day that marks the 100 years of the death of Antoni Gaudí, the architect of the modernist building, and who was also a devout Catholic. And as you were mentioning, the Pope inaugurated the Tower of Jesus Christ, which is the tallest tower of the Sagrada Familia. It's 172 meters high. It makes it the world's tallest church, and it also makes it the tallest building in Barcelona. So it is a very important backing to the city and to the main symbol that the city has, and it's a very important visit.
0: Joan Faust speaking to us from Barcelona. You're listening to The Newsroom. A model who appeared on the set of a music video with Kanye West says he choked her and put his fingers in her mouth without warning or consent. Jennifer Arn says it happened 16 years ago. She's now filed a civil lawsuit against him. The rapper doesn't deny the contact took place, but argues it was part of an artistic performance that she didn't object to. Jennifer Arn has been speaking to Anushka Mutunda Dawati.
2: In 2010, model and aspiring actress Jennifer Arn was on the set of a music video for LaRue's song, In For The Kill.
3: I was so excited because every single job was a step closer to where I was going. Mm-hmm. Yeah, I loved it.
2: As part of an exclusive interview with me for the Fame Under Fire podcast, Jen says that West arrived on set, then selected her for a scene. You're about to hear her describe what she claims happens next, with some sexual content, some of which may be distressing.
3: I was given no direction. I was just told to sit in this chair. And then playback started, and then all of a sudden he just reaches a hand out and starts like choking me, and I'm just not sure what's happening. And then he pulled his other hand out and starts choking me with both hands, and then starts smearing my makeup all over my face and sticking his hands inside of my mouth, which I think, I mean, it simulated like oral sex. It started where he went up to my face and he was like smearing my makeup on my face, and I don't know, smearing the makeup all over my face in a way that just felt wrong. He started sticking his fingers in my mouth, and I feel like he was like trying to touch as much as he could. And I was actively, my tongue was like hiding from him. And he just like found everything.
2: We approached West for a response to the allegations, but haven't had a reply. In Kanye's legal filings, his lawyers don't deny the action took place, but say it was part of an artistic performance that Jen did not object to. Jen told me that although she remembers there being a full set of people, no one stepped in.
3: I was looking around like, hoping that someone would see me and be like, hey, like, maybe we should stop.
2: Jen filed her lawsuit in 2024, 14 years after the alleged incident, under the Gender Motivated Violence Act in New York, which temporarily extends the statute of limitations for sexual assault survivors. I asked her why she didn't go to the police at the time.
3: I was in a room full of people when it happened. So I guess I felt like, what recourse could there be? And why would I put myself through that when nothing is going to happen to him?
4: Why did you think nothing would happen to him?
3: This was 2010. Mm-hmm. Not enough people were concerned about protecting women and sexual assault and the accountability of those perpetrators. So, yeah.
2: Kanye's lawyers have said that, quote, Ye staged an intense and provocative theatrical performance consistent with the homage, and that the production paralleled scenes in American Psycho, which included actions to emulate forced oral sex and other physical contact, which incidentally may have caused plaintiff to have difficulty breathing. In response to that, Jen's lawyer told me that it would set a dangerous precedent if this case is thrown out.
5: I think this allows creators to basically do whatever they want to whomever they want in creative spaces and get away with it as long as they call it art.
2: Fame Under Fire approached LaRue's label, Universal Music Group, for comment and offered West an interview or to respond to these claims, but we haven't had a reply. It's now up to a judge to decide if this case will proceed to court.
0: That was Anushka Mutanda Dougherty speaking to Jennifer Ahn, and there's more about this on our website. Immigration issues have plagued dozens of football fans trying to enter the US to attend the FIFA World Cup, which kicks off in just over 24 hours' time. The White House says the Somali referee who was denied entry to the country on Saturday was turned away because of links to suspected members of terror organisations. Omar Attan had been set to become the first Somali to officiate at the World Cup. He'd arrived in Florida with a visa and a diplomatic passport. The former Somali government official, Abdi Salam Guled, condemned the US government's decision.
6: Omar was full of confidence because he had everything that it takes to be proceed his line of duty. He had a visa, he had everything. And I don't think he had any suspicion that he will be detained. But the most important thing is that that did not crush him, that did not take his ability to fight, because he's a fighter. I mean, he born in Somalia in 1982. And you can imagine the worst time to be in Somalia, that's the time he born. And then he rise from the dust and rubble and wreckage, and he become who he is.
0: Well, Omar Attan has now arrived back home in Somalia. Our Africa correspondent, Thomas Makwana, was there to see him return.
7: Omar Attan received a hero's welcome after flying back home to Mogadishu. His dream of becoming the first Somali to referee at the World Cup is over, but he remains defiant. Crowds of supporters greeted him as he arrived. Attan, who was last year named the best male referee in Africa, was turned away by US border officials on Saturday because of what they called vetting concerns. Despite the blow, he expressed pride in his Somali identity and said that he would return to the next World Cup to represent his nation.
8: FIFA supported me throughout my ordeal all the way until my return journey home, and God willing, I'll take part in the next World Cup. I urge my fellow Somali citizens not to be disheartened by this. We should all be proud of who we are, and we should all be proud to be Somali.
7: Somalia is one of 19 countries subject to a complete travel ban under tough rules brought in by the Trump administration. The World Football Governing Body, FIFA, has defended its decision to drop Attan from its roster of referees, saying it has no control over immigration policies of the World Cup's host nations.
0: That was Thomas Makwana. And it's not just World Cup officials who've been having issues entering the US. Dozens of Scottish football fans have suddenly had their visas, known as ESTAs, changed from approved to pending at the last minute. Some of them are now thousands of dollars out of pocket. These Scottish fans are now desperately trying to get their visas reapproved.
9: I'd gone from being 2 days away from going to the States to see Scotland in a World Cup, then all of a sudden it's taken away from you. It's heartbreaking, mate.
10: You had no reason to believe there was any issue having been in the States three times on the same ESTA authorisation over the last 12 months. So yeah, it was a bit of a vote from the blue on Monday morning when I saw it. But it was then a case of trying to do what I could to get it sorted out as quickly as possible so that I can hopefully get over for at least part of the World Cup.
11: I don't think I've ever felt that bad in a long time anyway.
0: Donald Trump says his administration is working to make sure the right people come to the US for the World Cup. For the majority of us, the extent of our World Cup action will be watching it from the comfort of our own homes, or perhaps taking part in an office sweepstake. But that last, seemingly low-stakes activity can cause employers to fall foul of employment law. Each country has its own rules, but as long as you stick to them, the practice can be a good way of bonding with colleagues, as Martha Newson, a cognitive anthropologist and psychologist, explains to Evan Davis.
11: It's for fun, isn't it? And I think as adults, we get so little chance to play and we really ought to play a lot more. So in the workplace, when we have this kind of playing activity, there's a really good opportunity to invert the hierarchy. So your boss might get Cape Verde and you get Brazil, or maybe it actually reinforces the hierarchy because it's all just based on luck. And I understand the BBC office, it came out, maybe the boss got Brazil.
12: You know, actually, our editor did get Brazil, as it happens, in the office sweepstakes.
11: Julie Charles, was it?
12: It wasn't fixed, definitely not fixed. But I'm fascinated, Martha, in what you think about the regulation of this. What problem is the regulation of office sweepstakes solving here?
11: I think laws are important, of course, but I hate policy. When we put policy first and forget people, that's when things start to crumble. We have to keep putting humans first and put the policy second. So definitely laws and regulations around gambling. But if we can have play at the forefront, and I mean lighthearted, cheerful play like a sweepstake, that's the way we probably want to go. The football element here is also relevant because we're including people who aren't necessarily fans in football. It's having this sort of spilling over effect because it becomes about gossip, becomes much more than the game itself. It's about all that gossip, and it fits into those sort of early hominin drives about catching big game and resources. And in that way, we start to role play out who's the big boss and who's sort of the underdog. And it has a lot of benefit for how we interact with each other and thinking creatively as well.
0: I got Morocco in our sweepstakes, so I'm pretty happy, to be honest. Finally, dogs tend to favour one paw over another in the same way that we favour our left or right hand. But how can you tell which? Well, Italian scientists say they've come up with a new test to find out. We sent our news hound, Alfie Habershon, to investigate.
13: We know that most dogs, like people, have a favourite side, or paw, and apparently it can tell you quite a lot about them. Lots of different methods for determining this have been tried over the years, including offering them a handshake to see which paw they put on your palm, but finding a reliable test has proven to be elusive.
14: The problem is that paw preference is task-dependent, so it means that there are different ways to measure paw preference, and this could lead to different results.
13: Dr. Marcello Siniscalchi of the University of Bari makes the point that we need to be careful about what exactly we observe the dog doing. For example, I may flick a light switch on with my left hand, even though I'm actually right-handed. But after studying dogs for over 20 years, he's come up with a list of four demanding dog tasks that he says will reveal the answer.
14: You can test using manipulative tasks, using the food reaching under the bed or some books. You can just use your imagination to create something that dogs have to fight and just to try to use one paw to catch the food.
13: Another recommended task is to give a dog a ball-shaped toy stuffed with food and monitor which paw it's using to hold it still whilst it tries to eat the contents. Other steps include getting your dog to sit alone at the top of the stairs, if you can persuade it to do that.
14: We use also locomotion-based tests. So, for example, the paw, which is used to stepping on stairs or during walking to step off for a transitional platform.
13: And for the owners, it's a chance to understand their pet a little better.
14: Right paw dogs tend to be less fearful, and researchers have discovered that left paw dogs are more or less to approach ambiguous stimulus, so what is called pessimistic cognitive bias.
13: Dr. Siniscalchi and others from the University of Bari are now hoping to collect a large database of paw activity from the owners who are willing to try at home.
0: That was Alfie Habershon. And you've been listening to The Newsroom with me, Charlotte Gallagher. Let's end the programme back at the Sagrada Familia Basilica, where the Pope is presiding over a mass timed to mark the 100th anniversary of the death of its renowned architect, Gaudi.
15: Transformando un instrumento de morte en signo de esperanza. 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
17: 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K219BN, Whitefish, 91.7. 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
18: Hi, I'm Christy the Wordsmith. Way back in 2005, the editorial staff of the American Heritage Dictionary published a delightful little tome called 100 Words Every Word Lover Should Know. The dictionary editors selected the words based on several criteria. Some had impressive histories, other words were associated with remarkable facts, a few sounded interesting, and some simply had curious meanings. Included in the latter category is koan, K-O-A-N, a Japanese noun that refers to a puzzling, often paradoxical statement or story used in Zen Buddhism as an aid to meditation and a means of gaining spiritual awakening. Another such term is the German word Zeitgeist, which means the spirit of the time, the characteristic of a period or generation. Another of the 100 words every word lover should know is the adjective obstreperous, or noisily, unruly, or defiant. The 100 words editors also suggest the term Jeremiad, which is a literary work or speech expressing a bitter lament or a righteous prophecy of doom. This word was inspired by the Old Testament prophet Jeremiah, who was remembered for his stern warnings to the people of Judah. Join me next time on Christy the Wordsmith for more of 100 Words Every Word Lover Should Know, a brief, delightful glossary compiled by the editors of the American Heritage Dictionary.
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22: I'm Indira Lakshmanan. This is Here and Now. Coming up, Social Security is running out of money within 6 years. A former commissioner says he no longer believes Congress can fix it all at once.
23: The retirement fund is in trouble. I've come around to a different opinion than what I've expressed in the past, that we need to do incremental change.
24: Also, a new investigation finds medical neglect at ICE facilities. Detainees say they're not getting their medicines on time, if at all.
22: And the president of the Carnegie Endowment for International Peace on the current state of global disorder.
25: The ability to not have wars of aggression is an important legacy that I wish we could pass along to our children instead of what we're living through right now.
22: Coming up, Here and Now.
24: The news is first.
26: Live from NPR News, I'm Lakshmi Singh. General election contests are decided in several more states that held primaries yesterday, including Nevada, South Carolina, North Dakota, and Maine, where Democrats' attempt to flip the seat held by Republican Susan Collins is being closely watched for the U.S. Senate. NPR's Stephen Fowler reports that despite a series of controversies, Graham Platner was elected the Democratic nominee.
27: Susan Collins is a Republican representing a state that votes for Democrats at the presidential and statewide levels. So on paper, it should be an easy pickup for Democrats, especially in a year where people are sour on the Republican Party and there are a lot of Democratic voters showing up and surging to vote. You know, it is a state that is basically a must win for both Democrats and Republicans to have control of the Senate.
26: NPR Stephen Fowler reporting. The prediction market site Kalshi is starting to require traders to reveal their employers as a way of cracking down on insider trading. This comes as a popular betting site faces new pressures to combat market manipulation. NPR's Bobby Allen reports.
28: Kalshi says putting money down on a company's performance or national security matters like the war in Iran will now mean revealing where you work. Prediction market apps like Kalshi and Polymarket have soared in President Trump's second term thanks to lax regulations allowing virtually anyone to bet on anything from the color of President Trump's tie to who will be eliminated on the next season of Love Island. But there's growing research that some of the billions of dollars traded every week on the apps is done so using insider intel. Kalshi's new employer disclosure requirements come as lawmakers and regulators in Washington weigh new rules for the industry. But critics of the administration say since the president's son, Donald Trump Jr., is an advisor to both companies, the new rules are not expected to be too stringent. Bobby Allen, NPR News.
26: NPR has obtained a letter from ICE to members of Congress that provides insight into the agency's data collection practices on protesters. NPR's Jude Jaffe Block reports peaceful observers have argued their First Amendment rights are being violated when they are surveilled and tracked by federal agents.
29: Former acting director of ICE, Todd Lyons, has denied his agency has a database of protesters. Lyons recently departed his post, but after Florida Congressman Maxwell Frost and other Democrats posed additional questions earlier this year, Lyons wrote a response back in April that NPR is the first media outlet to review. The letter indicates that ICE gives itself wide latitude to collect biographic and biometric data on people who agents believe are threatening officer safety or impeding operations. Civil liberties advocates say it's the clearest official acknowledgement yet that ICE may be routinely gathering and preserving information on protesters and observers who are not arrested. Jude Jaffe Block, NPR News.
26: You're listening to NPR. Today, President Trump signed a $70 billion immigration enforcement package.

0: MTPR is supported by the Nature Conservancy, working with communities right here in Montana to keep it a place where people and nature thrive. 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
1: President Trump says national intelligence is bloated and named Bill Pulte to oversee downsizing as acting DNI. The nation's leading medical group for women's health is advising all pregnant women to keep getting their routine COVID vaccines. As NPR's Rob Stein reports, that's no longer a position the Centers for Disease Control and Prevention holds.
2: The American College of Obstetricians and Gynecologists includes the COVID vaccine guidance in the group's latest vaccine recommendations for pregnant women. The group says all pregnant women should continue getting the COVID shot, along with vaccinations for the flu, whooping cough, tetanus, diphtheria, and RSV. It's the first time the group's recommendations have differed from the CDC's. Several leading medical groups have issued their own vaccine guidance because of changes to federal vaccine recommendations under Health Secretary Robert F. Kennedy Jr., a longtime vaccine critic. Rob Stein, NPR News.
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5: This week on A New Angle, I spoke with British Consul General Eleanor Kylo during her recent visit to Montana, Thursday night at 7:30 after The Right Question here on MTPR.
6: R and WBUR. I'm Scott Tong in Washington, D.C.
1: I'm Indira Lakshmanan in Boston. It's here and now. For decades, we've heard Social Security is running out of money. A centerpiece of President Franklin Roosevelt's New Deal, Social Security pays monthly benefits to retired workers, disabled workers, and survivors of deceased workers. A new government report out this week tells us just how bad things are. If Congress fails to take action, in 6 years, the Social Security Trust Fund won't be able to pay out full benefits owed to retiring seniors who are counting on them. Michael Astru led the Social Security Administration from 2007 through 2013 under Presidents George W. Bush and Barack Obama. Commissioner Astru, welcome to Here and Now.
7: Thank you for having me.
1: So the Pew Research Center estimates that for 27% of Social Security recipients, it is their sole source of income. So it's concerning for folks who have contributed faithfully to the system all their lives to hear that they can't count on their estimated payouts come 2032 in just 6 years.
7: Yes. So for a couple things. First of all, it's important to just take a moment and celebrate what a success this program has been for almost 100 years now. And we've only had one previous serious financing crisis. And so there have been a lot of good things that have happened, and it has lifted an enormous number of Americans out of poverty. It's also important to remember that even though it would be devastatingly dumb for Congress to do nothing, if they do, there still will be benefits, and they still will be substantial for a lot of people, but they will be at about 80%. The retirement fund is in trouble. I've been saying this for 20 years, that we look at the rescue of Social Security in 1983 and say that's the model. We do one big 75-year fix. And I look at it now, and I think Congress is incapable of doing that. So I've come around to a different opinion than what I've expressed in the past, that we need to do incremental change, and we need to move the 2032 date maybe to 2050 and set up a mechanism so that Congress is forced to deal with this on a regular basis every 4 or 5 years.
1: Interesting. Okay, well, let's give listeners who may not be following this as closely as you have, of course, a little bit of context, right, which is that the last time that Congress made significant changes to Social Security was back in 1983, as you mentioned. Mm-hmm. At the time, the fund was months away from not being able to pay out full benefits. So lawmakers increased payroll taxes and raised the retirement age for full benefits. It sounds like you don't think there's political will in Washington today to make major changes that would be needed to rescue the fund. And you believe there's a different approach that could work better?
7: I think so. We need to lower our sights a little.

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1: Hey, you made it to midweek, Montana, and the middle of the midweek point. It's Wednesday, June 10th. Good afternoon. I'm Austin Amostoy, your morning edition host on Montana Public Radio. And together, why don't we take a look at your forecast for the rest of your Wednesday, heading into your Thursday. West of the Divide tonight, mostly cloudy skies are on the way with lows in the 30s. Brr. Tomorrow, partly cloudy in the morning, then becoming mostly sunny. Highs in the upper 60s to mid 70s. That's a little better. Central Montana tonight, mostly cloudy with a chance of rain showers and a slight chance of thunderstorms. Lows 40 to 45 degrees. Tomorrow, partly cloudy, then clearing. Highs 65 to 70. And finally, southwest Montana looking mostly cloudy tonight with a chance of rain through the evening hours, lows 30 to 40. Tomorrow, mostly sunny and warmer, highs 60 to 70 degrees. We'll head back to your midday news here in just a moment, and do be sure to join me for Morning Edition once again right here on MTPR tomorrow at 6 a.m.

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1: 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I'm Lakshmi Singh, NPR News in Washington.
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4: 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I'm Valerie Kaler. On the way, one of the sparklingest concertos ever from a concert in Frankfurt, and a quick hop to visit a New York venue where they're just as excited to teach music as they are to perform it. Right now, we're about to hear music by American composer Carlos Simon. He grew up in Atlanta, Georgia. His dad was a pastor in the African-American Pentecostal Church. At the age of 10, Carlos started playing piano for church services. He didn't know how to play the piano. He just taught himself. He knew the songs, the hymns, the spirituals. It was just a matter of figuring out how to transfer the music in his head to his hands. In 2022, to celebrate what he called the fabric of social gatherings in Black American communities, he composed an orchestral study about dance. He stirs up the sound and spirit of a charismatic worship service. He pays tribute to the percussive jazziness of tap dancing and the graceful, well-mannered waltz at a cotillion ball. The first dance is called Ring Shout. Carlos Simon described a ring shout as an ecstatic, transcendent religious ritual, a circular stomping shuffle, defiantly celebratory. Ring Shout, Waltz, Tap, and Holy Dance, four Black American dances by Carlos Simon. Thomas Sundergaard conducts the Minnesota Orchestra.

0: Holy Dance, the final movement of Carlos Simon's Four Black American Dances. He asked the orchestra to half-improvise near the beginning of that movement, evoking the murmuring sounds of spirit-filled worshipers speaking in tongues, praying and singing in an unknown spiritual language. Carlos Simon grew up in the African-American Pentecostal church, where the worship services could be exuberant. Soulful singing from choir and congregation alike, full-voiced affirmations from those folks in the pews, and possibly speaking in tongues. Holy Dance, from Four Black American Dances by Carlos Simon. The first three were Ring Shout, Waltz, and Tap. Thomas Sundergaard conducted the Minnesota Orchestra in that concert at Orchestra Hall in Minneapolis. In a moment, dance music, but just for listening. This is Performance Today from APM.
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2: 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I'm Brandi Parisi. 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
0: The name Rob Cavallo might ring a bell for a longtime PT listener. Back when the show was located in Washington, D.C., Rob hosted a recurring segment called What Makes It Great for more than a decade. I gotta tell you, I still think about his granular, loving, brilliant exploration of Stephen Sondheim's Son in the Clowns. Rob Cavallo has continued to present the program as a concert series. And in January of this year, he teamed up with pianist Orly Shaham for a deep dive into the music of Chopin. One of the things he said from this stage was that Chopin grew up hearing these Polish dances, the mazurka, the polonaise, hearing the music, dancing the steps, but he does not quote any actual Polish songs or dances in his own compositions. He internalized the gestures and the structures and, quote, combined them with his own musical language. Chopin took what he needed and invented the rest. We don't have Rob Cavallo's remarks on tape to share, but we do have Orly Shaham's performance from that event. She's playing Chopin's Mazurka in A minor, Opus 17, number 4.

Orly Shaham with a Chopin Mazurka from a concert at the Kauffman Center in New York. We've got one more piece from that performance, another Polish dance, a Polonaise. Caveat, Chopin's heroic Polonaise is more for listening than for dancing.

0: Frédéric Chopin's Heroic Polonaise. Former P.T. Young artist Orlisha Hamm at the piano for that performance at Merkin Hall in New York's Kauffman Music Center. In a moment, better trumpeting through technology. 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
0: We're about to hear a concerto that sounds pretty straightforward to our 21st century ears, but when it was first played in 1800, it was a game changer. Until then, the trumpet had no valves. It was basically just a long tube of brass coiled up, with a mouthpiece at one end and a bell at the other. It could really only play a few notes well or quickly. The invention of trumpet keys and valves meant that for the first time, the trumpet could play any note up and down its entire range. Joseph Haydn wrote a concerto for that brand new keyed trumpet, and let's hear it from a concert in Frankfurt, Germany. Alain Altinoglu is leading the Frankfurt Radio Symphony Orchestra, and Sebastian Berner, the ensemble's principal trumpeter, is the featured soloist. This is the Trumpet Concerto in E-flat Major by Joseph Haydn.

the trumpet concerto in E flat major by Joseph Haydn. Alain Altinoglu conducted the Frankfurt Radio Symphony Orchestra. The orchestra's principal trumpeter, Sebastian Berner, was out in front for a change. He was the featured soloist in that performance at the Old Opera in Frankfurt. Sebastian Berner has been principal trumpet of the Frankfurt Radio Symphony Orchestra since 2022. He fills in as principal and solos with other European ensembles throughout the concert season. This summer, Berner will spend a bit of time as principal trumpet of the Lucerne Festival Orchestra. He'll also be sharing his passion and skills through master classes at many festivals. Trumpeter Sebastian Berner.

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0: 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I'm Valerie Kaler. Glad to have you here for today's musical adventures and discoveries. Gioachino Rossini was a great composer of duets, especially in his operas.

Just a taste of a classic duet from The Barber of Seville. Here is an unexpected duet written by Rossini for two low voices of the string section. When Rossini wrote this in 1824, the job of the double bass was more or less just to hold down a bass line. Do a little oom-pa-pa, oom-pa-pa, caught a day. But in Rossini's duet, the double bass takes on a starring role alongside the cello in a humorous dialogue. The duet for cello and double bass by Rossini. Paul Watkins playing the cello, Nina Bernat on double bass in concert in Portland, Oregon.

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0: when Rossini wrote that music in 1824, the double bass had one job, more or less just hold down the bass line. Very simple. Even the cello was seen mostly the same way at that point. So that piece was a real outlier for its time, even today. The duet for cello and double bass by Rossini from 1824. Kind of an acoustic risk sometimes to have those low voices out in the open. In the wrong circumstances, it might end up sounding like a couple of your grumpy uncles mumbling in the corner of the family reunion. But it worked quite well in that all-star performance. Paul Watkins was the cellist. Nina Bernat played double bass. That concert at Reed College in Portland, Oregon, was presented by Chamber Music Northwest. In a moment, reciprocity at the civic level. Case study, Charleston, South Carolina. This is Performance Today from APM.
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0: Composer Giancarlo Menotti founded the Festival of Two Worlds in Spoleto, Italy in 1958. Not quite two decades later, in 1977, he launched its American counterpart, Spoleto Festival USA, in Charleston, South Carolina. Charleston has enjoyed the ripple effects of hosting the Spoleto Festival. It's raised the city's profile, increased tourism, and it has been responsible for renovations on several performance spaces. One of those spaces is the Dock Street Theater. It originally opened its doors in 1736, burned down just a few years later, got rebuilt and expanded and turned into a hotel in the early 1800s. After the Civil War, it fell into disrepair, was abandoned. Until the New Deal, 1935 Works Progress Administration provided funding for a restoration, and it was the Dock Street Theater once again. In 2010, the city of Charleston invested in a multi-year project to modernize the space, with Spoleto Festival as a primary catalyst. They bolstered their soundproofing to keep the sounds of Charleston traffic out of the concert experience. They improved the theater's accessibility, installed top-notch audio and lighting systems. The city's mayor said the eyes of the world are on this theater during the yearly Spoleto Festival. This is a global showpiece. This is worth doing. Dock Street Theater is home to the festival's Bank of America Chamber Music Series. And thanks to those renovations, audiences can enjoy intimate performances like the one we're about to hear. Oboist James Austin Smith and pianist Enon Barnaton at the Dock Street Theater in Charleston, South Carolina, playing Incantation and Dance by William Grant Still.

0: American composer William Grant Still was a phenomenal oboist, so it's kind of surprising that he only wrote one piece featuring the oboe, the music we just heard, Incantation and Dance. Oboist James Austin Smith and pianist Enon Barnaton gave that performance at the Dock Street Theater in Charleston, South Carolina, part of Spoleto Festival USA. 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In a moment, when you can't say the quiet part out loud, you play it out loud. 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
0: The Symphony No. 5 by Dmitri Shostakovich premiered in the fall of 1937. Dark times in the USSR. Millions dead from famine. Everyone living in fear of Stalin's purges. Shostakovich wrote the music at a time when honest words could be terribly, terribly dangerous. Artists, writers, and plenty of ordinary, everyday folks were jailed and killed simply for speaking their minds. This symphony by Shostakovich helped people feel and experience and express what they were not allowed to say. The piece still carries a tremendous emotional charge. Let's hear from a recent concert at the Grand Teton Music Festival. Donald Runicles leads the festival orchestra in the last two movements of the Symphony No. 5 by Dmitri Shostakovich.

the final two movements of the Fifth Symphony by Dmitri Shostakovich. Donald Runicles led the Grand Teton Music Festival Orchestra in the Festival Hall in Jackson Hole, Wyoming.

0: 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I'm Valerie Kaler. 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
6: It's time for Field Notes, brought to you by the Montana Natural History Center. I can't stop staring at them. Their beauty seems otherworldly. They're radiantly fluorescent against the snow. It's almost scandalous, that neon green, that buzzing orange. It's like the rattlesnake wilderness is practically glowing, humming with colors too bright for this gray winter. The trees are jeweled in swaths of glistening lichens. Thin silver-green strands of angel hair, the curling red lips of pixie cups, or, my favorite, the beaming, radioactive chartreuse of wolf lichen. With over 17,000 known species on Earth, and as one of the least studied groups, lichen defy our attempts to define and categorize them. It's been known that lichen are not an individual organism, but rather a symbiosis between algae and fungi. I was taught that Alex Algae and Francine Fungi took a liking to one another, but now their relationship is on the rocks. Recently, however, scientists have learned that lichen symbiosis is actually much more complicated and involves the meeting of many different partners, including bacteria and protozoa. Each variety is a unique collaboration, and plurality is at the root of both their essence and their endurance. I think that, beyond their defiance of category and resistance to any human attempt to fully understand them, it's their predilection towards survival against unthinkable odds that compels me to lichen. They are resistant to sub-freezing temperatures and can survive without oxygen for extended periods of time. And there's even a theory that they can

came from space. Because of their strange capacity for survival, some scientists wonder if they were perhaps seeded on Earth millions of years ago by an asteroid. Some might call them aliens or settlers. But in the time since those travelers from elsewhere first landed here, or since those first fungi and algae reached for each other, they've taken metaphorical root and thrived in extraordinarily hostile conditions. It now feels impossible to imagine an Earth without these collaborative creatures, habitat as they are for countless other species and food for even more. They're essential participants in the ecosystem. Lichen are steeped in paradox. While they're incredibly resilient, they're also profoundly vulnerable. Because they do not have roots, they receive water and nutrients directly from the surrounding air and are heavily impacted by sudden changes in their environment. As climate change intensifies, lichens' resilience lies in their ability to adapt. Sensitive to sudden changes, they will intentionally dry up and freeze their metabolic processes, staying alive in limbo for years until the conditions are right for growth again. They know what good growing feels like and how to hold out until then. What is there to learn from lichen? Lessons in community, surely. That the only way we can survive the unsurvivable is with each other. That collaboration is at the heart of life. The inevitable interdependence of all things. Maybe, also, that home is a thing that is made and built entirely of our relationships. While I am still on my way to learning these things, let lichen be a guide. Lawrence Millman wrote, "May the gods of the tundra grant me lichen until I become lichen myself." Collaboration and creation lies waiting at the edge of all things, whether we are prepared to understand them or not. Until then, let's look a little closer. See what is growing there, in the cracks, in the spaces in between. This is Priya Subberwal for Field Notes, brought to you by the Montana Natural History Center, providing natural history education for schools and the public throughout Montana. To find out about upcoming events and programs at the center, call 406-327-0405 or visit our website at montananaturalist.org.

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Well, hello there, everybody, and happy Wednesday to you. You have discovered our Pea Green Boat. We're a home for those who love storytelling and a safe harbor for the young and the young at heart. This is Vicki, and I am just so happy that you could stop in for a little visit today, or as my Scottish friend would say, a wee visit today. I'd like to welcome you in here with a little poem that was written by Velda Blomhagen, and it's called Adventures with Books. It seemed pretty appropriate for us today. So she wrote, "Books are ships that sail the seas to lands of snow or jungle trees, and I'm the captain, bold and free, who will decide which place

We'll see. Come, let us sail the magic ship. Books are trains in many lands, crossing hills or desert sands. And I'm the engineer who guides the train on its exciting rides. Come, let us ride the magic train. Books are zoos that make a home for birds and beasts not free to roam. And I'm the keeper of the zoo, and I'll choose the things to show you. Come, let us visit in a zoo. Books are gardens, fairies, elves, cowboys, and people like ourselves. And I can find, with one good look, just what I want inside a book. Come, let us read, for reading's fun. That again, Velde Blomhagen, her story, adventure poem there, Adventures with Books. I don't know about you, I love the idea of reading for fun. And summer has always been, for me, the time when I do just that, you know? I mean, when you're not in the parks or on your bikes or swimming at the local watering hole, or you're in the woods or fishing or camping, or maybe you're just taking a little bit of a break from all that activity in the middle of the day to climb into your hammock or that little cozy place that you have and to pick up whatever summer read looks good to you. Oh, speaking of that very topic, I have a couple of books for you today as we're celebrating this lovely transition into summer vacations. The first story, I love doing this story every year, The World Belonged to Us by Jacqueline Woodson. And we're all going to travel to another place that feels a little different than our little hometown Montana's here. It's a city, and it's the last day of school. Man, it's getting hot outside, hot enough to turn on the hydrants and run through the water, and that means it's finally summer in the city. Woo! Those kids released from school and reveling in their freedom. And all along one Brooklyn block, they take advantage of everything summertime has to offer. You know, freedom from morning till night to go out, meet their friends, play on the streets, in their playground, jumping double dutch, playing tag, hide and seek, building forts, chasing ice cream trucks. Yes, please. And best of all, believing anything is possible. You know, until your mom calls you home for dinner. But don't worry, because you know that tomorrow you're going to do it all over again, because the block belongs to them and they rule their world. And then following that story, oh, this book makes me chuckle. Aloha Dolores by Barbara Samuels. We're traveling to yet another town and certain that they will win a trip to Hawaii. Dolores enters her cat Duncan in the Meow Munchies contest and goes all out preparing for that trip. A trip to Hawaii. Now that sounds nice, doesn't it? Oh, also, friends, Annie and Marsha are returning around 4:30 today. We are nearing the end of that chapter book, Bob, by Wendy Mass and Rebecca Stead. So stay tuned for that. Phew, that's a full day of storytelling ahead. So come, friends, find your cozy. So happy you're here. The pea green boat is setting sail. Welcome aboard.

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The World Belonged to Us, written by Jacqueline Woodson and illustrated by Leo Espinoza. Published by Nancy Paulson Books. In Brooklyn, in the summer, not so long ago, grown-ups always had some place to be or some kind of work to do. But the minute school ended, us kids were free as air, free as sun, free as summer. And even before school ended, the street got so hot that someone always found a wrench to turn the hydrant on. And someone else found a soup can to scrape against the curb till the bottom and top were gone. And it wasn't a soup can anymore. It was a super shooter. And our mamas opened the windows and hollered, "Don't get your school clothes wet." But we had to run through the water, book bags and all, because our teacher's final word had been, "Have a good summer." Our only plan on that last day of school was to take what they said seriously. In Brooklyn, in the summer not so long ago, my mom would straighten my hair for school with a hot comb and then twist it into spiraling curls that she said should last a while. But they only lasted until I ran head first into the hydrant. And quick as that, my hair sprung back from straightened curls to natural coils, because it was finally summer and hair, too, had a right to be free. From the end of breakfast till the beginning of dinner, every single day, all summer long, we played in the street, shooting bottle caps we filled with tar across chalk-drawn scully boards. We spun tops and learned to take turns and flicked our double Dutch ropes into blurs, singing, "Not last night, but the night before, a nickel and a pickle came knocking at my door." And we ran and we jumped and we played, and the whole wide world felt like it belonged to us. And some days we scraped our knees, but there was always an older kid nearby who'd say, "It's going to be all right," and might even tell us stories about being our age, about stitches and broken arms. And if somebody said, "Boys don't cry," some big boy always said, "Oh, yeah," and had a story about the time he cried and cried until our eyes grew wide, our hurt knees forgotten. And there was always some kind of fun. We built forts out of enormous boxes, then admired what we made together. We said, "You sure can draw, and you sure can build, and you sure can jump, and you sure can sing." And we meant it. In Brooklyn, in the summer, not so long ago, it was easy to believe that anything was possible when a guy from our block was good enough to play for the Mets, and a girl from our block sang on a big stage in Manhattan, and a woman someone's cousin knew wrote a whole book about Brooklyn, and someone always had a ball and a stick to hit it with or a stoop to throw it against. And if they didn't, we found a soda can and played steal the bacon and kick the can. In Brooklyn, in the summer, not so long ago, we learned to watch and listen, play and tag, ring a Levio, and hide and seek inside hallways and behind thin-limbed trees and garbage cans. And our block was the whole wide world, and the world belonged to us. Afternoons, when we heard the beautiful sound of an ice cream truck, we yelled up to our mothers, "Can I have 50 cents for a cone with rainbow sprinkles?" And sometimes our mother wrapped change into scarves and tossed them down to us. And our scarves of money held high became a parade of us kids chasing a truck down with our songs, "Wait, wait, we want a cone." And then we shared with the friends with no money, because some days the ones with no money were us. In Brooklyn.

In the summer not so long ago, we didn't need doorbells or telephones, just two hands to cup around our mouths and a voice loud enough to be heard. So we called out to each other in Spanish, in English, in Polish, in German, in Chinese. And we ruled the block in all of our languages, playing and playing and playing until dusk fell and the streetlights came on. And one by one, our mothers raised their windows again, this time to call us home. So we said, to be continued. We said, you're still it. We said, don't forget, it was my turn. We said, wear your green t-shirt and I'll wear mine. We said, what are you having for dinner? Maybe I can eat over tomorrow. And as our words echoed out over the block, like a lullaby we'd always remember, I ran up the stairs of my stoop, already excited about tomorrow, and the tomorrow after that, and the many tomorrows to come. Not just in Brooklyn, not just in the summer, but everywhere I'd ever go, and always.

0: Aloha Dolores, written by Barbara Samuels, published by Dorling Kindersley Publishing, Inc. It all began one morning when Faye and Dolores were buying cat food for Duncan. "What's this?" asked Dolores. Faye picked up a box of Meow Munchies and read aloud from the back. "Attention, cat lovers. Meow Munchies, the cat food for cats who deserve the best, is making you this special offer. Just finish this sentence. My cat deserves the best because... And you could be the winner of a luxury cruise to Hawaii. Please include a photo of your cat and 3 Meow Munchies box tops." Wow, said Dolores. "Duncan won't even eat Meow Munchies," said Faye. "He doesn't have to," said Dolores. "Pretty soon, we'll both be eating pineapples and coconuts." "So why does Duncan deserve the best?" Faye asked when they were almost home. "Oh, that's easy," said Dolores. "Because he's good-looking, smart, and loaded with talent." "Talent?" said Faye. "Duncan? He's very good at hiding, and he can play the guitar," said Dolores. "Yeah, you can't count the time you dropped a tuna sandwich on the strings and Duncan licked them," said Faye. "Why not?" said Dolores. "Write that down for me, Faye." "Now, smile, Duncan," said Dolores when she got home, and she took one picture and another. "You can't send any of those," said Faye. "I know," said Dolores. "He looks so handsome, it's hard to choose just one." "I'll send them all," not caring that every picture of the cat was of its backside running away or hiding under something or only of its tail sticking out from underneath the table. Dolores spent the afternoon shopping for her trip. And the next day at show and tell, she announced that Duncan was going to win the Meow Munchies contest. Then she did a short hula demonstration. "Aloha," said Dolores to the plumber.
1: "Aloha."
0: And to the dentist. And the people on the crosstown bus. Before long, the entire neighborhood knew that Dolores would soon be leaving for Hawaii. "Listen," said Faye one day, "hundreds and thousands of people want to win the Meow Munchies contest." "That's why it'll be so great when they pick me," said Dolores, floating in a tub with snorkel, swim fins, a beach hat, an umbrella, the cat floating on an inner tube, a rubber ducky, and so much more. The day the winner was to be announced, Dolores packed her bags. "Now hurry, Duncan. They should be calling us any minute." "But I need to use the phone," said Faye. "Operator," said Dolores, "I'd like to report that a phone isn't ringing." She denied eating dinner. Looking at Faye, she said, "I don't want my mouth to be full when they call." Hours later, when the phone still hadn't rang, "They'll probably send a telegram," she said sadly, sleeping by the phone, waiting for it to ring. That night, Faye was listening to the radio when an ad for Meow Munchies came on. "Congratulations to Fifi, a Siamese from Southpaw, Indiana, our new Meow Munchies winner. Fifi is a princess. She inspects her dish each day. If it isn't Meow Munchies, she sniffs and walks away." "I can't believe a cat named Fifi won the contest," cried Dolores. "Are you okay, Dolores?" Faye asked a little bit later. There was no answer in Dolores's room, just the sound of sniffling and the plinking of a ukulele coming from the dark underneath her blanket. Faye disappeared. Soon she was back with a tray. "Aloha, Dolores," she said. "How could they choose Fifi?" cried Dolores. "Duncan is so upset. Now we'll never get a chance to hula and snorkel and have a luau." "But you already did those things," said Faye. Dolores thought for a moment. She held up an empty scrapbook. "I was going to fill these up with pictures of my trip." The two sisters looked at each other. "Well," said Faye. "I'll get the camera," said Dolores. "I'll get the pineapple juice," said Faye. Together, the girls filled a scrapbook full of pictures of the week and Dolores dancing in her skirt, waving hello with sunglasses on, and sitting in her lawn chair, holding her cat like she was at a luau. The next day, Dolores brought her Hawaiian scrapbook to show and tell. Everyone agreed it must have been quite a trip. That night, Faye noticed that Dolores had put away her grass skirt. "I guess you don't care about Hawaii anymore," she said. Dolores smiled mysteriously. "Duncan and I have made other plans." Looking happily around the room, she smiled and said softly, "Olé."

0: Navigator.
1: Good afternoon, everybody. I was waiting. Alligator. Okay. It is so nice to have you here. It is 4:29 going on 4:30 here on our Wednesday float on our pea green boat. This is Vicky wrapping up that last little story set there. What'd you think? Aloha Dolores by Barbara Samuels. And one before that, The World Belonged to Us, Jacqueline Woodson. I'm so curious to all my young listeners. What do you do when you know that you've come to the very, very end of your summer, or I'm sorry, your school year? What is it that you do? Do you have like a little routine? Well, you know what? Here on this storied boat of green, you know what we do? We invite former Pea Green boat hosts on the show to read to us. And today is no different. Hello, Annie. Hello, Marcia.
2: Hello, hi. Vicky.
1: How are you doing?
2: Well, you're right. It is a summer day. I've been listening.
1: Well, yes, I know. And everyone's a little distressed by the rain. I know this.
3: But
1: parts of the state, rainy, parts not. But you know, it all balances out. Annie, you're not. Because why?
3: Because I actually love the cool weather. It will be hot soon enough.
1: Yeah.
3: And I love how the rain has made the world so green.
1: Boy, hasn't it, though?
3: It's just so beautiful and so lush.
1: I'm with you. I think so, too. I rather like it because, yeah, I know sun is coming in summer, and we just take the seasons as they come.
2: The man next door to me is building what he says is a hen house, a nice big hen house.
1: Oh.
2: And I said today that I thought it might be an ark.
1: An ark.
3: So well, we don't float away.
1: Well, I hope you get a place on said ark.
2: Or in house, either one.
1: The pea green ark coming to
2: just
1: a,
2: see that it floats.
3: Floating to a place near you.
1: Floating to a community near you. Well, in the meantime, you've got a book.
3: We do.
1: Are we going to end this today? I don't know.
3: Actually, we're going to end it tomorrow.
1: Okay. All right. So we have one more day. Okay,
3: book
1: good.
3: Ends
1: good.
3: Tomorrow.
1: All right.
3: Yes.
1: All right. Well, you are here. This is my cue to step down, and I'll let you tell everybody all about it, though I think people are very excited.
3: You.
1: So have fun, and I'm going to sit on the floor with the kids. Okay?
3: Okay.
1: All right. Bye.
2: Well, the book is called Bob.
3: Bob.
2: And it was written by two people who write very good books for children, mm-hmm. Wendy Mass and Rebecca Stead.
3: Right.
2: And, you remarked, Annie, before, but lovely little illustrations by Nicholas Gannon.
3: They really make you love these characters.
2: In a chapter book, you don't always get illustrations, but these are just here and there, and they're just wonderful.
3: This is a little paperback, and for those who are interested, at least here in Missoula, there are copies available at the book exchange here.
2: They made me a gift of my copy.
3: Mm-hmm.
2: Yes,
3: yeah,
2: because they've always helped the Pea Green boat.
3: Yeah.
2: Well, we're on chapter 19. It's called Livy. Livy and Bob are both telling this story. Bob is the little green creature that is a friend of Livy's. They've both been looking for where Bob belongs.
3: Right. Where does he belong?
2: Who are his people? Is he so lonesome?
3: Yeah.
2: And Livy has said she'll help him find his home. Right. Well, when they were looking for the little boy that was lost, Danny.
3: Right.
2: They
3: who's
2: came
3: the only one, by the way, who recognizes
2: Bob
3: as a chicken.
2: Well, Danny is next to a well.
3: That's
2: on
3: right.
2: Grandma's property, but out in the woods.
3: Yes, an old, more of an abandoned well with a weird little tree next to it.
2: And Livy, Bob, and Danny are there now. We're on chapter 19. We're getting to the end of this story. When Danny stands up, I grab his hands like he might run somewhere. Are you okay? A lot of people are looking for you. The well seems to smother my words. It feels different from Gran's well. Like this might be the deepest, quietest place in the world. I step up to the well wall and peer into the murky darkness. Again they're looking for me? Danny pulls his hand away. I know my way home. Then I notice Bob, who seems torn between the box on the ground next to Danny and the book in Danny's hand. The book in his hand? He's holding the book with Bob on the cover.
3: I think there might be a cupcake inside that box,
2: Bob whispers to me. But I'm a lot more interested in the book. Can I see the story? I ask Danny. He knows the one I mean. He hands over the book. It's not true anyway, Danny says, as I read down the table of contents. There are only two wells around here, the one in your grand's yard and this abandoned one. I've waited and waited at both of them, but they never come. It's all a lie. The story, titled The Well Dwellers, is only 2 pages long. I hold the book open, and Bob jumps in front of me. I skim. Well dwellers possess a secret and powerful magic. They can make things grow. They live all over the world in secret. Bob, I say, move your head. I can't see. Danny is staring. Your chicken is named Bob? Oops. Bob isn't even trying to act like a chicken. He sticks out one long green finger and points. Then he starts to screech, or I thought he was screeching at first. After a while, I figure out he's actually talking.
0: Me.
2: And he's touching the picture on the page. It's definitely a picture of Bob. Same green hand, same green arms, same green body, same crooked smile, standing right next to a well. It's not this exact well, but it's not that different either. Bob, I shout, that's you. Maybe this well is a passageway. Maybe it leads to your home. Danny's mouth is hanging open. He says, a chicken? In a well? Bob breaks into a smile and starts jumping up and down. He turns and actually tries to hug the well.
0: Livy, do you think so? Do you really think?
2: He stops. He freezes. I freeze. Danny freezes. Because there is a kind of rumbling coming from inside the well. What's that noise? Danny whispers. Before I know it, he's standing behind me, peeking out from under my arm at the well. It's talking, Danny says. It's all right, I tell him. I don't want Danny to get scared. But it doesn't feel completely all right. The well is talking. Not in a voice. It's talking with the ground. It's talking with the rocks. It's talking with the trees. It's talking with the birds and the bugs. It isn't using any words. But with the rocks and the ground and the trees and the birds and the bugs, the well is asking a question. And then everything starts to move. Still holding the book, I squish Danny against me with one arm and grab Bob's hand with the other side. It feels soft and dry. And strong. He's squeezing my hand pretty hard. We all are looking at the well. More vibrating earth. More shouting trees and birds and bugs. I'm scared. Is the whole town shaking? And right then I have the weirdest thought. Where's my baby sister? Is she safe? I remember she's far away with Mom, safe somewhere. The well wall begins to shake. Danny's arms go around my waist, and then Bob lets my hand go and takes a step toward the well. Bob, I yell, reaching for him. What are you doing? You've got to hold on to something. Bob staggers toward the well, first one foot, then the other. He holds his arms up in the air. It's like when a baby wants up. Something starts coming out of the well. An arm. Green, like Bob's, but bigger. And then another one.
0: Livy, it's my...
2: Then something is in front of us, blotting out the afternoon light. Someone. Someone whose green skin looks wet. Someone whose eyes are just barely open, like it's been sleeping for a long time or crying for a long time. The ground stops shaking, which is better. Then the someone puts both arms out, and Bob leaps into them.
0: It's my mom!
2: Bob shouts at me from her arms.
0: My mom, Livy!
2: She cuddles Bob up to her face, and he puts his arms around her neck. Danny lets go of me. Oh, no, you don't. I catch his hand. He pulls, reaching for the little box on the ground. Then with his free hand, he holds the box up to Bob and his mom.
3: Oh, thank you,
2: Bob says, plucking the cupcake from the box.
3: Ah, pink.
2: It's for her, Danny said. It's a present. She has to take it so that it can rain again. But Bob is already eating the cupcake. I made it for her so that we can keep the farm, Danny says, starting to cry. He turns to me. His face is crumpled, like in the story. I haven't had a chance to actually read the story, but I already know that Bob's mom doesn't care about cupcakes. Bob's mom cares about Bob. She puts Bob down very carefully and comes over to me, peering down into my face. Bob stays put, still eating a cupcake. She's like a very tall version of Bob, but wet and earth-smelling. Hello, I tell her, pretending my legs aren't shaking. I'm very happy to meet you. She looks like she's waiting for something. Maybe she does want a cupcake. I mean, Bob sure loves them. I'm sorry, I say. I don't have any cupcakes. She bends toward me, waiting. I don't know what you... Then I have an idea. I begin to pull everything out of my pockets. All I have is this, and I hold my hands out, palms up, showing her. One plastic whistle, one ripped granola bar wrapper, one five-year-old piece of licorice, and one black pawn. I look over at Bob, who's still smacking away. How can he eat at a time like this?
3: Livy,
2: he says between bites.
3: I am remembering so many things. This is my mother, and this is my well. We have many wells, and they are everywhere.
2: Then he pauses, cupcake gripped tightly, pink icing all over his nose, and says,
3: Livy, we are important.
2: Bob, I say, could you maybe tell your mom that I don't have any cupcakes? Because she's staring at me like I have something she wants.
3: She doesn't want a cupcake. She is saying thank you, Livy. She is thanking you for keeping me safe and for bringing me home.
2: Then Bob makes a sound. It's a sound I have never heard from Bob before. Not so different from a magpie's warble. Still looking at me, she makes the same sound as Bob. And he makes the sound again. Then he looks sad.
3: My mom has been waiting for me for a long time, Livy. She says she has missed me even more than I missed her. I have had you, Livy, and Grand Nicholas, and my dictionary, and my Lego pirates. But she missed me very much.
2: My hands are still out in front of me with all the things from my pockets, because I'm afraid to move. I don't want to be afraid of Bob's mom, but I am. Give her the licorice, Danny whispers from behind me. Bob's mom opens her eyes wide, and I see that they are brown, just like Bob's. They're all kinds of brown, like a tree trunk. I stretch out my open hand so that she can take the licorice. Finally, she reaches out with two long green fingers, but she doesn't take the licorice. She takes my black pawn. Her fingers wrap around it, and I can't see it anymore. Bob's mom makes a light sound, like wind in the trees, almost a kind of sigh. And then she turns away. She grabs Bob so that he's resting in the crook of one arm. She steps up to the well wall. Wait, she's not taking him home right now, is she? They're just going away? Is Bob about to disappear? I've been so worried about finding Bob's family that I have never for one second thought about what it would feel like when he left. It feels horrible. Wait, I yell at Bob's mom's back. Wait a minute. We didn't get to... And she hops into the well.
3: Goodbye, Livy. Goodbye, my friend. Thank you. I love you, Livy.
2: They're gone. I want to tell Bob that I love him, too. everything gets very quiet. And then there's a great big boom. Thunder! Danny is jumping up and down shouting, "Thunder! Finally! Rain!" He stops and looks at me. Everything's going to be okay now. Fat, warm raindrops begin falling all around us. "We did it!" Danny shouts. The rain is falling heavy and fast. It feels like the air is mostly water, and then somehow it rains even harder. I stand there and let it soak me. Danny laughs. "You're really wet." Then he looks serious and says, "But I'm sorry about your chicken." "My Bob." I feel tears start, and I let them come. The rain will hide them. "We've got to get you home," I tell Danny. Danny and I have been walking back along the creek bed for less than a minute when two long whistles pierce the sound of the downpour. "Gran!" I blow my whistle back to let her know that I'm okay. Danny and I don't try to talk as we make our way through the trees. I pay attention to where I walk, the way Gran taught me. It takes me a while to realize that I'm squeezing something in one hand. I uncurl my fingers. One ripped granola bar wrapper, one piece of licorice, one plastic whistle. Wasn't there something else? "What was the other thing?" I shout to Danny through the rain, holding out my hand to show him. "What?" he shouts back. "The other thing in my pocket, the thing that she took." "The thing who took? Who's she?" I hesitate. "I don't know." "The thing I lost, because I think I lost something. The black something." He stops. "Should we look for it?" Danny is a good kid. Maybe Beth Ann will turn out like him. My sister. But the rain is pounding everything. Whatever it was, I know we'll never find it. And anyway, I don't even know what to look for.
3: Oh, man.
2: That little black chess piece is gone, and so is her memory.
1: I have a really sad feeling happening right now.
2: I know.
1: I mean, it sort of reminds me a little bit of when E.T. left at the end of the movie.
2: Yes,
1: and
2: yes.
1: I thought, no, please.
2: Right. But no.
1: I feel so
2: Bob has something for us tomorrow.
3: One really? More chapter tomorrow.
1: Okay, well, okay, I guess I'll brave it if you will.
3: Okay.
2: You're going to like that chapter.
1: I will.
2: My favorite.
1: Okay. I also want to say I'm starting to think I know why we've been getting so much rain lately.
2: Oh, so look around. Around for little green creatures dressed in chicken suits.
3: Or a well.
2: Mm-hmm. And I remember I told you that the man next door was building a chicken coop?
3: Yeah. Maybe.
1: It's all coming together
3: just
1: now.
3: Maybe. Although I have to admit I like the idea of an ark.
1: Same. Well, Annie and Marcia, thank you so much.
3: So we'll finish the book tomorrow.
1: All right.
3: The last chapter.
2: And thank
1: we'll
2: you for letting us read it. It's such a good book.
1: It's been an honor.
3: We've enjoyed it.
1: All right. We'll talk tomorrow.
3: Okay.
1: Bye.
3: Bye.

0: right, my friends, that brings us to the end of another Pea Green Boat Float. Want to thank Marcia and Annie again. You two are lovely. Thank you for being here today.
1: Our pleasure.
0: And tomorrow we'll wrap up our story, Bob, by Wendy Mass, Rebecca Stead.
2: Don't you hate to get to the end
0: yes.
2: of a good book?
0: Yes, 100% yes. I almost feel sad about it. But that's all right. We'll press through this together. And I'm going to leave everybody this thought as we step away. And that's to remind you that like the stars, you were born to shine.
2: Oh, nice.
0: Have a lovely afternoon,
2: Everyone
0: friends.
2: Should remember that.

0: This is Bird Note. What a comfort it would be to legions of birders if every bird song were as easy to recognize and remember as that of the olive-sided flycatcher. Take a walk in the mountains of the north or west in summer, and you're likely to hear the olive-sided flycatcher's blithely whistled three-note song. Bird ID guides have tried to capture its pattern and quality with such catchphrases as quick three beers or what peeves you. The bird's behavior also makes it easy to get to know. It perches conspicuously, bolt upright, high in the tops of dead trees. Then it sallies out to snatch flying insects. The olive-sided flycatcher is gray with a peaked crown and dark vest, and it stands about 8 inches tall. And though it favors the edges of mountain forests, this migratory flycatcher also nests in small numbers in green belts and parks. It was once a common breeder in western forests, but the bird's numbers have declined in recent decades. The reasons are unclear, but loss of trees where it winters, some 4,000 miles away in South America, may be a leading cause. Do you drink coffee? You can help olive-sided flycatchers when you choose to drink shade-grown coffee. For Bird Note, I'm Mary McCann. 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Sign up at birdnote.org to get a weekly preview of our shows, stories, photos, and more.
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5: A look at some of the key primary election results this week, including the Senate race in Maine.
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5: I'm Elsa Chang.
6: And I'm Mary Louise Kelly. Bill Gates testifies before lawmakers about his relationship with Jeffrey Epstein.
7: I hope my testimony is helpful to the important work of the committee to find justice for the victims.
5: Also, a federal judge in California has stopped the Trump administration from getting the medical records of trans youth, at least for now.
6: And at a refugee camp in Malawi, yoga has become quite popular.
8: For some people, they said, wow, we want to be flexible. Some, they said, wow, we want to feel the recovery from the trauma we have.
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9: Live from NPR News in Washington, I'm Ryland Barton. The U.S. has resumed strikes on Iran after President Trump said Iran was taking too long to negotiate a peace deal. The countries have traded attacks several times, despite Trump repeatedly saying the war is winding down soon. NPR's Deepa Shivram has more.
10: Trump says Iran downed a U.S. Army helicopter earlier this week. Both pilots were unharmed. On Tuesday, the U.S. resumed strikes on Iran to retaliate, and Trump said more strikes would follow.
11: We'll see what happens, but we hit them hard yesterday, and we're going to hit them again hard today.
10: The renewed conflict likely means the war with Iran that Trump and Israel started will go on even longer, contrary to the president's repeated claims that it would be short and that an end is in sight. Trump also claimed that a peace deal has been fully negotiated with Iran, but Iran just needs to sign it. Negotiations have been going on for weeks, with little signs of a deal being reached soon. Deepa Shivaram, NPR News, The White House.
9: A key spy law that the government says underpins more than 60% of President Trump's daily intelligence briefing might expire Friday, despite a deal that appeared to be coming together in Congress to extend it. NPR's Eric McDaniel reports.
12: The president has doubled down on Bill Pulte to be the acting director of national intelligence. Pulte, head of a housing finance agency, has been a prominent partisan attack dog for the president, leveraging confidential information to go after the president's perceived enemies. That concerns Democrats, many of whom already worried about how the spy law known as FISA 702 has been used to peruse Americans' private electronic communications without a court warrant. If Pulte can use mortgage forms to further Trump's vendettas, what could he do with the whole U.S. surveillance apparatus, the thinking goes. It will be tough for Republicans to find a path forward largely on their own. A number of GOP lawmakers are also worried about the law's privacy risks. Eric McDaniel, NPR News, The Capitol.
9: Inflation hit 4.2% last month, the highest rate in 3 years, with higher energy costs pushing up prices across the economy. Economists say consumers are likely to keep feeling the squeeze ahead of the midterm elections. NPR's Windsor Johnston reports.
13: Rising energy costs continue to work their way through the economy, pushing up the price of everything from food and airfare to shipping and manufacturing. Economist Mark Zandi says consumers shouldn't expect much relief anytime soon.
14: You know that old adage that prices go up like a rocket, they come down like a feather. Oil prices now are kind of sort of around $90 a barrel. Now that may be about as low as it gets for a while, even if the president nails down some kind of deal here in the next few days, few weeks.
13: Sandy says the typical household has paid more than $500 in added energy costs since February. That alone is more than the roughly $350 families received in tax relief this year. Windsor Johnston, NPR News.
9: AI stocks dragged the U.S. stock market down today. This is NPR.
15: With Montana News, I'm AJ Williams. With rising food and fuel prices, families are thinking more about what they buy at the store and how often they drive. MTPR's Aaron Bolton reports Montana's food banks are making those same decisions as they grapple with inflation.
16: After President Donald Trump launched the war against Iran, gas prices spiked. That trickled down to what we pay at the grocery store because it costs significantly more to deliver that food. Gail Carlson with the Montana Food Bank Network says food pantries' buying power has declined.
17: And it's a combination of the families needing more food and their inability to provide that extra food because of costs.
16: Carlson says food banks are serving about the same number of people as before the Iran war. But those families are relying on them more often. That's happening as pantries are buying less food because of inflation. That means families are going home with less. Food banks are trying to find ways to buy more food at a time, cutting down on fuel costs, but Carlson says that's not enough to keep up with rising prices. The problem could get worse as kids get out of school for the summer and their families lose access to school-based food programs. In Columbia Falls, I'm Aaron Bolton.
15: Yellowstone National Park is again breaking records in recreational visits. Park officials announced this week that they've had 773,000 visits, and that's an increase from this time last year, and a nearly 20% increase since 2021. 2021 was the park's record-breaking year for visitation. This is MTPR.
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6: 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I'm Mary Louise Kelly in Washington.
5: And I'm Elsa Chang in Culver City, California. Voters in Nevada, South Carolina, North Dakota, and Maine made their primary choices yesterday. That includes the high-profile Democratic Senate primary in Maine, where embattled oyster farmer Graham Plattner easily clinched the nomination. And President Trump's influence on the Republican Party continued to be on display. Joining us now with an update is NPR's Stephen Fowler. Hi, Stephen.
0: Hey there.
5: Hey. Okay, let's start with the Maine Senate primary. What does Plattner's victory, you think, say about the overall

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7: 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I'm Elsa Chang.
0: And I'm Mary Louise Kelly. On this World Cup Eve, we ask a former U.S. head coach about pressure on the players.
8: I think this team can go the farthest any team has ever gone. 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
9: Live from NPR News in Culver City, California, I'm Duane Brown. It looks like a shaky ceasefire between the U.S. and Iran is all but over as President Trump follows through with a second night of airstrikes on Tehran. The new wave of back-and-forth attacks comes after Iran shot down a U.S. military chopper near the Strait of Hormuz this week, but the crew did survive and were rescued. Iran has shut down the strait to commercial traffic, sending gas prices soaring and pushing inflation to a record 3-year high. Here's Trump speaking to reporters today.
10: You know what I really love? I love the inflation. You know why? Because as soon as this war is over, you know, I can say it now, something you didn't know. Do you know we've been taking out millions of barrels of oil? Nobody knows it. You know who doesn't know about it? Iran, until right now. We took out the other night 22 ships, late at night with no lights, because they don't have any radar, because we blasted the crap out of it. We took out, that's why oil's $85 a barrel.
9: Actually, oil closed above $92 today. A new war memorial is coming to the National Mall in Washington to honor those who served in the War on Terror. Here's NPR's Frank Langfitt.
11: The memorial will include a 25-foot-tall arch made of melted-down war steel from vehicles and weapons. Soil and vegetation will cover the arch according to the newly released design concept. Visitors will walk through a shallow pool and leave temporary footprints next to permanent ones of service members. Former President George W. Bush, the memorial's honorary chair, spoke in a video.
12: The Global War on Terrorism Memorial will stand as a lasting tribute to the men and women who made the ultimate sacrifice after 9/11 to make America safer and stronger.
11: The project will cost $125 million, all from private funds.
9: That is Frank Langfitt. You're listening to NPR News.
2: With Montana News, I'm A.J. Williams. 5,700 miles and an entire ocean separate Helena High School from its sister school in southern Japan. As MTPR's Austin Amestroy reports, the two became a little closer last week in a special ceremony.
1: Helena High band students strike up a stirring rendition of a traditional Japanese march to open the ceremony. The guest of honor, Senshu University Tamana High School Principal Masataka Watanabe, says it's spectacular.
13: American students play the Japanese music, but they know the Japanese spirit. It's so nice.
1: It's a full circle moment for Watanabe, whose own marching band played in this very gymnasium a decade ago. This time, he's here to formalize a sister school arrangement between Tamana High and Helena High. Japan's Kumamoto Prefecture and Montana have been sister states for more than 40 years, a relationship nurtured by former U.S. Senator and Ambassador to Japan Mike Mansfield. The one between these two high schools is more recent, born during the pandemic. In the years since, students at each school have learned about the other's culture and educational practices. Helena sophomore Rose Ellis says her favorite part is writing her pen pal.
14: it's just interesting to talk with them, and like even across like cultural differences that can be really huge, it's like we really are just kids.
1: With the stroke of a pen, Helena High Principal Brian Kessler and Watanabe make it official. Their schools are sisters. They'll continue to provide students with opportunities for cultural exchange. Helena High School is in the early stages of planning a student visit to Kumamoto Prefecture next December. Reporting in Helena, I'm Austin Amastoy.
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9: MTPR is supported by the Dennis and Phyllis Washington Foundation, whose mission is to invest in people to improve the quality of their lives, online at dpwfoundation.org.